0: Strikes and tight restrictions on the entry of basic supplies. Just today, an Israeli airstrike killed three local police officers on the streets. Meanwhile, Israel has armed local militias to fight Hamas, leading to further violence in Gaza. Anas Baba, NPR News, Gaza City.
1: This is NPR News. A judge has temporarily ordered Tennessee not to give immigration authorities information about hundreds of sick and disabled immigrant children who are enrolled in a health care assistance program. The state sent letters to families saying a new state law required officials to share such information with immigration authorities if they continue to use the program after the end of June. The maker of ChatGPT says the Trump administration will get to vet companies that want to access to the OpenAI's latest products. As NPR's John Ruich reports, the company says this is a step toward regulation of AI.
2: OpenAI says it gave the government a first look at its newest and most powerful AI models, and that at the administration's request, it's launching with a limited preview for a small group of vetted partners before releasing the products more widely. The latest AI models from OpenAI and competitors like Anthropic have powerful capabilities in areas like cybersecurity, where they can quickly find software vulnerabilities. That's a good thing for companies that want to make their networks more secure, but the concern is that bad actors could use the tools to find and exploit those vulnerabilities. OpenAI says this government access process should not be the default, but rather a step as it works with the administration on a regulatory framework. John Ruich, NPR News.
1: The manager of a Domino's pizzeria in Virginia is the world's fastest pizza maker. Richard Delsitt of Manassas claimed the title, assembling three large pies in 31.22 seconds at the Domino's World's Fastest Pizza Making Competition in Las Vegas. He earned $5,000, a trophy, and a championship belt. Major U.S. stocks indexes ticked down today. This is NPR News.
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6: Welcome to First Coast Connect. I'm Ann Schindler, and it's time for our Friday Week in Review. Among our topics, what and why has it been so hard for reporters to get public records from the city council? We ask one of them about the ongoing paper chase and why we are learning more about the records that Kevin Carrico, the city council president, has now released. After a year and an estimated $1 billion, alligator Alcatraz closes down. A former CEO for JEA is in court appealing his conviction, while the utility's new CEO testifies under oath at City Hall. And Elon Musk's purchase of a Jacksonville energy company raises questions about what the deal could mean for locals. To talk about all that and more, I am joined by Laura Pellissier, reporter for Florida Trib, a fellow at the Florida Trib. Laura, welcome. Good morning.
7: Thank you for having me.
6: Great to have you here. Mike Mendenhall, City Hall reporter and associate editor at Jacksonville Today. Good morning, Mike.
8: Hey, good morning, Ann.
6: Robin Lum, former Jacksonville City Council member. Robin, welcome back.
9: Good morning, Ann. Thank you.
6: And Obi Umina, attorney and political consultant. Hi, Obi.
10: It's always a pleasure to be here, Ann. Thank you.
6: It's great to have you. And Laura, just a little bit about yourself. We mentioned that you're a reporting fellow at the Florida Trib. Tell us a little bit about how you are here and what your beat is going to be.
7: Yeah, thank you so much. So I am very fresh to Jacksonville. I've been here for, this is day five. So if any of your listeners want to share, you know, either try and summarize Jacksonville politics in, you know, one word or a sentence or something, share that with me so I can catch up. No, but it's been a real pleasure being here and trying to understand the community and understand the news. And before that, I was in New York City. I'm currently a grad student. I'm at the Craig Newmark School of Journalism, but I come from a public radio background. So at the Trib, we have the chance to have the time to dig into deeper stories and, you know, spend time doing records requests and learn to do, you know, data investigations. So I'm doing a bit of everything, but I'm trying to focus on environment and health.
6: Awesome. Well, it's great to have you here today, Laura, and we look forward to your reporting at the Florida Trib. I want to start with the story about the Carrico text messages. Mike, this story has a lot of threads to pull. It can get super complicated, so I'm going to try to keep it as simple as possible. We're focusing today on new public records. So the state attorney's office began investigating texts that Kevin Carrico, he's the city council president, or I guess now the former city council president, sent about his attempt to appoint his boss to a city board. And those records became public. The state attorney investigation began. There's a lot we don't know about the investigation, but we are learning more. So tell us about the records that you got yesterday from the state attorney's office and how those records differ from the records that were originally released by the city and the city council.
8: Yeah, so the records we got yesterday, there were two text messages in particular that were originally redacted from what we got from the city council. And they essentially showed that Council President Kevin Carrico, who's also a vice president at the Boys and Girls Club of Northeast Florida, was having a conversation with he was trying to help his CEO at the Boys and Girls Club, Paul Martinez, acquire this land from the city owned utility JEA for a teen center up in Nassau County. So they were trying to acquire this land, and Kevin Carrico was having conversations with JEA employees. And remember, he was city council president at the time. The text message that we got yesterday showed the full conversation. And at the same time, Kevin Carrico, that around the same time, was trying to appoint Mr. Martinez to the JEA board of directors. So the text that we got yesterday showed that there was kind of a mixing of those conversations of both the status of that possible land deal and appointing Martinez to the JEA board. The text message that we got from the city originally only showed half of that. Like the whole part about the Nassau land deal was completely redacted, and it only showed a portion of the text that basically it was kind of.
6: We've got a side-by-side for people who are watching online. This is a graphic we actually stole from our friends at the Florida Tribune, but it shows the redacted version that you originally got and then the unredacted version that came out yesterday. And so the original one that you got basically says, I guess it's time for them to get a new board member and show them who's boss. Are you ready to play the game? And that's all it said. But the new text has this preamble where it's clear that his boss, Paul Martinez, is writing him and saying, good evening, what's the word on Nassau for Nassau? Presumably a reference to this land deal. And Kevin Carrico says, no, love. First, they said no to giving it away because of fear of the board. Now they say not interested in selling, either because of future growth in Nassau County. And then guess it's time for them to get a new board member and show them who's boss. So this connection, this if then kind of link.
8: Yeah, and I think it's important to remember too that the city council records that were released earlier this month were reviewed by the city council's legislative council, Jason Teal. But the same records that were released yesterday by the state attorney's office, they were reviewed by attorneys at the state attorney's office, and they decided to release the text message in full. Now, the argument from the city council, as well as Kevin Carrico's attorney, who I spoke with last night for our story on Jax Today, he basically said that Council President Carrico was acting in his capacity as an employee of the Boys and Girls Club when he was negotiating to try to get this land deal, and not in the capacity as a city council president. And that's why they were able to say that was personal communication, why the city felt it was okay to redact that part of the text message.
6: It's probably worth pointing out that something being personal does not exempt it from being a public record. And anybody that's ever been involved in a court case, or anybody that's ever sent an email to a city council member, Robin, complaining about a neighbor, will quickly learn that is not private. That information is public. And it doesn't matter if you're talking about the fact that it's a personal complaint or a personal matter that you have in court. There is a very strict standard for what is public record in Florida.
9: In Carrico's case, it's touched upon the whole issue of who's going to get appointed to the JEA board. So, I mean, you're clearly discussing public business. So the notion that it was exempt in any way, that was fanciful. That was an invalid claim as far as I was concerned.
6: So we actually got a question before the show from one of our listeners, Susan, saying, well, what's the consequence? I mean, if this were determined to be a violation of public records law, what could happen to the now former city council president?
9: Yeah, as I understand it, and I did a quick research last night, according to Florida statutes, there are two kinds of punishment. If you violate public records laws, if you actually violate them, And it's still questionable whether or not this is a bona fide violation. It becomes a first-degree misdemeanor. If you do it for the purpose of benefiting another person or causing harm to another person, then it becomes a third-degree felony. So it's going to depend on where the state's attorney's office wants to take this. I remember back years ago, there was a lot of phone calls between members of city council, and the state's attorney's office investigated and basically said no harm, no foul.
6: Hundreds of calls.
9: Yeah, mm-hmm. Yeah, hundreds of calls. And that's very peculiar. To think that you're having all those phone calls and you're not discussing public business is stretches credulity.
6: Yeah. Obi, what do you make of this politically? What could be the consequences politically, and what is the significance if, in fact, I mean, we know that Paul Martinez pulled his name from mm-hmm. being considered as a member of the JEA board. He has said that he doesn't believe that there was any essentially quid pro quo being mm-hmm. appointed to the board in any way related to this land deal when the Boys and Girls Club wanted this land from JEA.
10: Right. Yeah, I mean, I was reading these and I was looking at this last night, and I think if you put into ChatGPT, what does government corruption look like? You would see Kevin Carrico sending these texts. That is like typical government corruption. He asked them for something. They, for a very good reason, decided not to give it to them. And then he wanted to punish them by, you know, putting a board member on there who is willing to play the game. I mean, that is corruption at its finest. And I think there is going to be some fallout to Kevin Carrico specifically because he's the one that is initiating this and doing this. And to say there's no benefit is also interesting, because the benefit is him getting what he wants and being able to move something for an organization that he's a part of. It doesn't necessarily need to benefit him directly for it to be corruption. It's the influence, the power. All of those things are part of the benefit of him being able to do this. No normal citizen is going to be able to text back and forth with JEA employees and get them the answer. They're answering because he is the city council president. And so that is where the influence and the corruption comes from. I do think people are looking at this in a way that, you know, Kevin Carrico should be worried. I mean, if you have to hire a criminal attorney, it also is not helpful to your political kind of aspirations.
6: Well, not just an attorney, but somebody that handles crisis communications, Mike. We know that somebody that does PR for the Boys and Girls Club was at some point involved in these texts. Some new information that came out yesterday that you reported on, showing there was some heartburn over Kevin being in the headlines again.
8: Yeah, I mean, and this PR professional was drafted the comment for Martinez, responding to it, you know, just basically saying that, you know, that Paul Martinez has no sway over the committees or the decision that JEA is making on this land deal. But then it also, there was an additional text that was very concerned and said, okay, this story that came out does not provide anything new, but it does keep Kevin in the headlines longer. So, I mean, they were definitely concerned about the optics of this and any new information that was coming out.
6: And an attempt by the Boys and Girls Club that Kevin Carrico works for to acquire land that his boss wanted to acquire, and then appointing that boss to the JEA board. I mean, it's worth noting that the council president wields enormous power over the JEA board now that they've changed the charter after the whole previous JEA scandal, which we're going to get to in a minute. The city council president now appoints 4 of the 7 board members. They can really influence the dynamics on that board.
8: Yeah, and after Paul Martinez dropped out, there was a Council President Carrico nominated someone else for that board spot. But that nomination, and actually there's a second JEA board nomination that's out there as well from the mayor. Those are both being deferred. They're held in limbo as all of this stuff works out. Mm-hmm. So not only are you, you know, do you have all of this, you know, all of these investigations going on? There's a city council investigation started by Carrico into JEA's workplace culture. That's also going on. You're also holding up the process of selecting new board members.
6: Yeah. We've got a call from Stanley in Riverside. Good morning, Stanley. Go ahead.
11: It's good to speak with you again.
6: You as well, Stanley. Nice to hear from you.
11: Yes, ma'am. I am appalled by the fact that corruption is corruption. Now you have classism where you see that this guy, the president, is violating the law and nobody's saying nothing. Thank you.
6: Thanks, Stanley. Appreciate your input. You know, this, as you say, there is this other parallel thing that's happening before city council and I want to get into that a little bit too, because a lot of people have expressed, Robin, a sense that this was an attempt to kind of throw sand into the mix, as it were, by the city council president when he started getting scrutiny over these texts and what they might implicate him in, leveling accusations against the current CEO, Vicky Cavey.
9: Yeah, what better way to get out from under public scrutiny than to begin making accusations and deflecting blame away from you?
6: Accusations of racism.
9: Yeah,

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1: Available till the end of June. So, you know, it's the timing of this doesn't make a lot of sense because they're going forward without being able to make a complete disclosure to the public.
2: Obi, your thoughts?
3: Yeah, I mean, I think this is the type of politics that people in the city have gotten tired of. I think this is the kind of politics that part of the reason why people voted for Donna Deegan is that if there was this politics of retribution where if you didn't do what someone said, then all of a sudden they would try to ruin your career or try to go after you in different ways. And I think this is what people have been upset about here locally. And this is why they've gone and voted for people like Donna Deegan, who wants to kind of get rid of that part of the government. I think it's clear if you look at the survey, JA is a big company where there are some employees that are upset, but for the most part, most of them seem to be happy with their job and in a good place. And I think any big company, you're going to see something like that similarly. I think the real issue is, you know, can we stop doing these political games and these acts and actually get to the work of doing business? Because there are some things that JEA needs to clean up with as far as collecting fees and doing those things. And I think that would be helpful. But this is the way that this came about is clearly to kind of distract from something that he got caught doing.
2: Laura Pelissier, I ask you to rescue us from this because obviously we get really in the weeds on this as people who are kind of covering it day to day. But I'm interested to know with fresh eyes how this reads to you as a reporter, just kind of parachuting into the area and trying to glean what you can from this whole debate.
4: Well, honestly, coming from New York City, you all are really giving us a run for our money. This has been a wild week, I think, in Jacksonville politics, or it's just normal. I'm not sure, but, you know, even preparing for this segment, right, we were passing back and forth all these articles and trying to keep up with what was going on. So, you know, my read on it is things are enmeshed. They're very woven together, the fabric of corporations and politics here, and to a point that I'm really not used to, and that I think would surprise maybe listeners, you know, in other markets, in other areas of the state, of the country, rather.
2: Yeah. So I do want to take a little listen to the testimony because it was at sort of at long last, Mike, that Vicky Cavey, the CEO, the current CEO of JEA, testified before city council. They've been waiting. They subpoenaed her to talk about this toxic work environment, the allegations of a racist work environment, and also concerns about whether JEA has been billing some of its customers appropriately, that there were some questions on some old contracts that were nowhere near as up to date as they should have been in terms of what these customers should be paying. But I want to take a listen here to this exchange because one of the three people on this special investigatory committee, Rory Diamond, really was going after Vicky Cavey for being evasive. And so he's sort of questioning her here. She's answering, and then her attorney is weighing in. This is sort of more to the lobbying question and the Ballard Partners issue. So let's take a listen, and then we can talk about it.
5: What do we have to hide?
6: I have nothing to hide.
5: Then answer the question. Has Mike Weinstein ever told you to hire or not hire anyone? Has he ever influenced a contract or the not using of a contract?
6: Mike Weinstein never talked to me about whether to use or not use a contract.
5: No one in City Hall has ever talked to you about a Ballard contract.
7: Okay. Councilman, the Ballard contract was not part of the subjects listed in Ms. Cavey's subpoena.
2: So, Mike, her attorney saying, you know, we shouldn't be getting into that. That is a matter that's currently another matter that's under investigation, not just by our own state attorney, but by the attorney general's office. And that is a question of a lobbying firm that is associated with our former mayor, Lenny Curry, a contract that JEA canceled. A lot of people say probably because this current administration wasn't crazy about giving a contract to the former mayor, who's been very critical of this administration. You know, the question about pressure, whether Vicky Cavey was pressured to fire Ballard Partners is what this is about.
8: Yeah, I mean, and I think that, you know, there's been a lot of criticism of this committee, the Special Investigatory Committee, that it was politically motivated. And, you know, Diamond's line of questioning there, it was outside of the charge of the charge of the committee. Previously, the chair of the committee, Ron Salem, said we're not going to touch this Ballard contract issue, which he allowed it to happen during this committee meeting instead. And it does kind of play into some of

0: people's concerns that this is more politically motivated, that, that Councilmember Diamond there was specifically trying to get Cavey to out the mayor's office. Mike Weinstein is the chief administrative officer of the city. Basically, he was trying to get her to admit that, yeah, the mayor's office did tell us to cancel these contracts. And Cavey just said, though, that's not the case. And that was one clip from a 2-hour deposition. She was interviewed for 2 hours in front of city council. And I think, and if I recall right, that was a little more than halfway through. So there was a lot that had been said already. And that line of comment also brought the city's general counsel, the top attorney for the city, up to the podium and said, you need to stop this line of questioning because it's outside of the bounds of this contract. So, and then Diamond also then accused the general counsel at that point of doing the mayor's work.
1: Wow.
2: Yeah, I think it, just really quickly, I think this is interesting, and I think eventually they will get to this. I think the it's interesting that, you know, they're barking up this tree when there's like literally corruption happening like right underneath their nose. But I also think the part of this Balor contract that has not really been brought up is how that only one person at JEA was able to approve this contract. And that person that was able to approve that contract was someone who was nominated by the former mayor who works at that lobbying company for a job, right? They're not talking about the in procurement that only you should have multiple people looking at contracts. In this particular case, only one person was eligible to do that. And to me, that is a bigger problem with how these contracts are given out in the city as well. But I see that if they're not going to do that, they're really just going after this for headlines and trying to make something politically motivated.
1: If you're just joining us, I'm talking to Laura Pelliser, Mike Mendenhall, Robin Lum, and Obi Umana about the week's headlines. You can join our conversation on air at 904-549-2937. 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We've got a call from Peter on the South Side. Good morning, Peter. Go ahead.
3: Hi. Good morning. I have a question that I hope is not dumb. Why is this a JEA issue? It seems to me it is a city council issue where one of them is sending text messages trying to influence JEA. The city council is a voice for any upset JEA employee so that they can go around the usual management and go straight to city council. It seems to me that this is all about politics and trying to get the current mayor. Honestly, I'm just so disappointed, but not surprised, that we're playing these games and no one from the general public is saying, hey, stop it, just do your work.
1: Thanks. Appreciate your call, Peter. Mike Mendenhall, I mean, in terms of where this lands, whose responsibility, I mean, I wonder, first of all, you know, you pointed out in your reporting that the records that you obtained yesterday came from the state attorney's office as opposed to the city. And so the fact that our top attorney reviewed those records and determined those to be public and publicly available is worth noting because the city had made the opposite judgment. But the question of public records, I'm sort of curious if somebody is going to do a public records request just for the phrase, hey, bro, in Kevin Carrico's text, since that seems to be his calling card. But what of future investigations for reporters, since you guys are really the ones that seem to be driving the disclosures here?
0: Well, I would like to know. I would like to know what the conversation, the talk has been since all of these investigations have started. I think that you know, understanding what these people are saying, you know, now, I think is important. I mean, the state attorney's office has not filed any charges in this investigation yet. It's unclear if they will. I mean, I'd be curious to see what comes of that. If there are any charges, if there's anything, you know, under Florida records law that comes out because of these redacted text messages, that's also something. And I think it's important to note too that, you know, like we've said, Kevin Carrico is no longer the city council president. Last night, a new city council president, Nick Howland, was installed. And he intends very soon to talk about the future of this JEA investigation.
1: Maybe
0: so,
1: today.
0: Maybe even today. I mean, so we'll know. I mean, and we'll know if he's going to have it continue or if he's just going to say, nope, that's it. We're done. So then I think it's like, well, what's the fallout? What's the end? You know, what was the end game of this investigation, and what did it all mean? I mean, and if you look at what city council has done in this last 12 months under Kevin Carrico, all of these JEA investigations really kind of sucked the oxygen out of the room from what the city council was trying to do. There's been a few things like they've invested money in workforce development, particularly with trades. There was $5.2 million for additional kids programming. There was a deal to bring the Culinary Institute to Jacksonville. All that was quieter than it likely would have been, because all of these investigations were going on and was really sucking the oxygen out of the room.
1: Yeah. I want to talk now about the former JEA CEO, because his criminal conviction was back in court this week. It happened to be at a local courtroom, but it was an appellate hearing. Laura, you were there. This was at the downtown courthouse, and Aaron Zahn is appealing his conviction for wire fraud. This was for a failed attempt to sell JEA and to profit from it. And the arguments were pretty novel. Tell us a little bit about what you heard in the courtroom, what the judges were asking.
4: Yeah, well, I headed over to the courtroom, as you mentioned. It's the federal courthouse in downtown Jacksonville. And it's sort of interesting because you're not allowed phones, you're not allowed computers. So it's really old school reporting, right? You've got your notebook and you're madly scribbling, and it's sort of this wood and beige paneled room, and it was a packed house. It was, and I was wondering, I'm like, is everyone here for this? And then as soon as, that oral argument was over, kind of everyone tried to sneak out, which you're not really supposed to do. So clearly, it was a room full to witness that oral argument. And what I witnessed was very, I would characterize as creative. So I think if I can kind of sum up some of the oral arguments that were presented, as Zahn's lawyer, Sam Solario, I think the first one they talked about was that Zahn could not have been defrauded, could not have defrauded the city out of property, quote unquote, that never existed, quote. So this idea that, he couldn't have committed this crime because the property wasn't a thing, to start with.
1: The property being the
4: tens of millions in bonuses that he would have.
1: So they're saying because it didn't come to fruition, there was no fraud.
4: Exactly. And I think, if that were true, and I see, over there, you're kind of batting your eyes a little bit. That would sort of make a number of Hollywood movies and books very moot if that were true. Because, you could attempt many things, and
5: you could engage in endless conspiracies for your own benefit behind the scenes. But unless it actually comes to fruition, as Anne said, they're claiming no harm, no foul.
1: So like, unless you succeed at it, you there's no penalty.
4: Exactly. Right. Exactly. And it was a 3-judge panel, and Judge Robin Rosenbaum, seemed to push back on that, right away, and was questioning that and just said, you could, in that case, you could never charge for an attempt, and that is just not the law. So that was one of the arguments that was presented. Another one that Zahn's lawyer, Sam Solario, went into is, and this one got a lot more conversation, this idea that, let me make sure here that I'm getting this right, but, and this might surprise, I think, some of your listeners or even some of the people in this room, that the argument that JEA is not city owned, and it's maybe not quite a public utility, even though we think of it as a public utility.
1: Which is so interesting.
4: Which is very interesting.
1: So they're saying there's not actually any document that says city owns this, that JEA was created by the legislature. And so you can't say that he was trying to defraud the city because the city doesn't own JEA.
4: Yeah, that's really close to it. Essentially, they said that the lawyer argued that the charter for the city of Jacksonville hadn't been entered into evidence in the original trial. Okay. And in that charter is where they outline JEA's independence and ownership structure. And that, if that wasn't entered, then we don't really know exactly, whether JEA really belongs to the city or not. So So that was really interesting. And that definitely wielded some back and forth with one of the judges, Judge Joflat. He had quite a big back and forth with the assistant U.S. Attorney who is, you know, defending the position of the government.
1: He seemed to be persuaded somewhat by that.
4: My read on it, you know, is that two of the judges were very much not persuaded, and that Judge Joflat was interested, was intrigued, and, you know, said that he at some point did say that he agreed that the charter for the city of Jacksonville should have been entered into evidence.
1: Opie, this is maybe the kind of like technicality mm-hmm. that drives lay people mm-hmm. insane yeah. when you have a major conviction in what has been dubbed the largest fraud in city history. The idea that perhaps not entering this charter into evidence could, you know, right. contradict this right. this conviction. But of course, the rules of evidence are very specific and demanding.
2: Yeah, I mean, I saw that, and I think it's what's interesting is that Zahn isn't saying that he didn't do any of this stuff. What his lawyers are saying is that they may not have the ability to go after them. I think the argument about the charter is interesting, but the government still has other arguments. I mean, obviously, JEA is controlled by the city government. They control the sale. Those things are part of evidence, as well as they control the board of JEA as well. I think there's some other arguments that not to get too technical, but there was some back and forth a little bit about whether or not what entity was the right entity to be having this lawsuit under. Was it JEA or the city, and the kind of switching in between the trial of those two entities? And I think all of those things are I think the government has really good arguments to all of those. And I think, but some of Zahn's attorney's arguments were definitely worthy to be held in this particular case. So.
4: And one of the things that was interesting at some point, you know, the judges were questioning, well, okay, if this is not the ownership of the city and the city didn't lose out on the money because the city didn't own the money in the first place, who does JEA belong to?
2: Right.
4: And Sam Solario, Zahn's lawyer, said the state, you know, but it was sort of, it seemed a bit unclear of how confident he was on that.
2: Well, I mean, he doesn't, lawyers don't always want to have answers to those questions. They want to throw mud on the claim in general and let it lie. I think if you answer that question correctly, it is clear who gets the money. If JEA sold, it goes to the city, it doesn't go to the state. But that's his job is not really necessarily to solve that.
1: So. Yeah. Well, there was no decision made yesterday, and Aaron Zahn remains behind bars. He's, I guess, due to be released in January.
4: Yes.
1: Mm-hmm. And so what do we expect from this appellate panel? And what difference does it make what they say if their decision doesn't come for some time and, you know, closer to his release even or after?
4: I was wondering the same thing because, you know, he was originally sentenced in 2024. He managed to delay going to prison because there was hurricane damage to his home. You know, that's what he entered as a way to defer his prison sentence. So he went in 2025. He's getting released, you know, January 2027. And so what does it matter, like you said? And I think the fact that, you know, when you're reentering society, he very well may want a similar job or, you know, to work in a high profile corporate kind of entity. And having this, you know, conviction that has not been overturned would be a huge stain on his public profile, on his, you know, on his LinkedIn page. It's not going to look good, right?
1: Right.
2: Yeah. Good luck at him trying to get a similar job because he wasn't really prepared for that job at all. So we'll see what happens with him trying to get a similar job. But I do think it is the justice system, you want to have your day in court. I think he wants to have his day in court. He wants to make sure he was treated fairly, and every citizen kind of deserves that. And so he should have that opportunity. So,
1: all right. Well, I want to move on now because another headline yesterday of Alligator Alcatraz closing down. This is after a little less than a year, probably well over $1 billion, and having processed 21,000 or so detainees, the governor now saying that it has done its job. I'll start with you, Robin Lum. Your thoughts about the end of this immigrant detention facility, what it has meant for the state, what it has meant for this governor?
5: Yeah, it certainly has drawn a lot of headlines. I got to tell you, I would love to have seen inside the so-called Alligator Alcatraz. I don't know if it was as bad as advertised. I don't think it was, but for whatever reason, the governor decided he's going to pull the plug.
1: Yeah. So. Well, certainly it's gotten a lot of litigation, OB, a lot of people suing over this. And yeah. I think we should, it's worth
5: a lot of money to spend just to have the thing shut down.
1: Mm-hmm. Sure. We had some calculations done by one of our listeners who sent it in before the show saying, based on the $1.2 billion initial estimate, and that's expected to probably go higher in terms of the cost of the taxpayer, that's almost $60,000 per inmate OB. But there's also been all this litigation that the state has had to pay for from civil liberties groups, environmental groups.
2: Yeah, I mean, it doesn't seem like this was something worth the money or the time that went into this. Clearly, this was more of a political stunt than anything. State of Florida was already sending people and immigrants out of the country through their regular resources. This was the way was supposed to be a more efficient way to do that, and it clearly was not. And I think what you're starting to see here is that they thought they were going to get paid back by the federal government. That doesn't seem to be happening now. So this money was taken out of kind of reserve funds for hurricanes and things like that, and it doesn't seem like it's going to be replaced. And all of this for what exactly, to be shut down a year later, doesn't make a lot of sense. I think the CFO has been going around the state trying to call out government corruption and government inefficiencies, and this is probably one of the biggest ones that we've seen.
1: Mike, on a somewhat different topic, because I do want to touch on this, reported this week that the city has lost out on $1 million state grant for James Weldon Johnson Park because, according to the audit that was done by the Office of Inspector General, their review found that the contract wasn't fulfilled, that the person that was handling the contract didn't file things timely. What are people saying about this? How significant it is to lose $1 million grant? Is there any political element to this at the state level because of, you know, the kind of ongoing tensions between the state and our Democratic mayor?
0: I mean, as far as at the state level goes, it could just be one more talking point, you know, to show the, you know, inefficiencies of city government when it comes to managing money. I think, you know, for locally, I mean, $1 million, I mean, it's a lot of money, particularly for, you know, for a park like James Weldon Johnson Park. At the same time, I mean, in the grand scheme of a city budget, which is $2 billion, it's not. However, the city council, like, at least specific members of the city council are always looking for ways to be critical of the way the Deegan administration is operating and running the city government. So, I mean, so there, it could come into play. It definitely could. I mean,
1: timing wise, it is right before she introduces her budget.
0: Yeah.
5: This is gross negligence. Let's just be candid about it. This is gross negligence. The Parks and Recreation Director, Daryl Joseph, apparently passed this off to an underling who didn't understand anything about grants administration and grants compliance. Every grant you get from the state or the federal government has different terms and conditions, and you got to follow it. You got to follow along. And they not only failed to get the proper documentation and do the reporting that was required periodically, but they submitted the request for payment 220 days after the contract expired.
1: Well, I want to ask about that because certainly the city has said we're going to do additional training now. We're going to make sure that there's greater enforcement and compliance. But I think it's worth noting that there is an email chain that shows that this grants administrator asked the state, hey, you know, what about this dent? Do I need to file for an extension? And was essentially told, no, as long as everything's been paid out, we're good. And was working on that assurance, I guess, in terms of not filing these things. They were waiting for some legislation to go through city council on covenants. I mean, so I think it does seem like there's at least some question about whether the state was giving them a false assurance about the timing.
5: I wouldn't know
1: that.
5: About that, but to place the oversight of that grant with a person who isn't specifically trained in that. I mean, if you're on the city side of this equation, you got to constantly be asking yourself, am I getting the right information, or this doesn't smell right? So anybody who's been doing grants work and grants applications and grant administration basically knows that there are hurdles you got to clear. And unless it was authoritative coming from the state, I still think that there ought to be accountability for this.
1: Toby, any thoughts on that?
2: Yeah, I mean, you lose $1 million, it's not great, obviously. And I think you really have to make sure that these type of mistakes don't happen again.
1: Yeah. All right. So finally today, there is a topic I want to get to. Well, actually, if we can get to two more, we're going to try to squeeze through. Elon Musk has bought a Jacksonville business's assets, APR Energy, estimated to be possibly a $1 billion deal. I mean, the name Elon Musk has a lot of significance in a lot of places, and not just in Jacksonville. So I would ask you, even as an outsider coming into Jacksonville, what your thoughts are, Laura, about, you know, having a footprint like Elon Musk's in a business community, but and possibly a $1 billion deal.
4: I mean, I've certainly seen this play out in Texas. I know that it can, you know, create some concerns for locals around regulations when maybe his businesses expand or move forward, you know, quicker at different rates than other businesses that have to go through the usual regulatory hurdles. So I know it can also sort of drain a lot of energy, I think, from conversations around local politics and local business. So those would be some of the things that I would be looking for.
1: Yeah, newborn trillionaire, Mike. Is there any sense that do we know even what this investment of his could mean? You always hear people worried about data centers. Obviously, when you talk about an energy company that does have some background in data centers, that sort of becomes a question. But what are the initial feelings about this purchase?
0: Well, and kudos to our news partners over at the Jacksonville Daily Record for writing the story. But this company, what they do is they make these modular power plants. Essentially, they're smaller power plants that power generation components. And one of the big things that all these AI data centers need is a way to power themselves. There's been a lot of concern in the communities where these data centers are going it's draining community resources, including water and power. So the owners of these AI companies are getting pressure, as pressure is ratcheting up against them on a local level, they're looking for ways to generate their own power. So
1: maybe alternate ways.
0: Mm-hmm. And then one of the subsidiaries to this company also has battery storage technologies, which could allow the power to be generated, but then also to stored. So, I mean, just in terms of Elon Musk, I mean, his ex-AI company is growing. He's one of those folks that's building data centers around the country. And so in terms of his business, I mean, it would make logical sense that he would want control over a company that could do that. In terms of locally, I mean, there's always concern that there's an AI data center that could be proposed or built. If you look at this at Northeast Florida, many of our surrounding counties have either considered or put into place moratoriums on building these AI data centers just because locals don't like them. But Duval County doesn't have one. Yet they don't have one yet. This could jumpstart that conversation.
1: Sure. All right. Finally, there is a new political party in Florida, and I've got two folks deeply imbued in the world of politics I want to ask about. This is started by John Morgan of Morgan & Morgan. He has wanted for a while now to create something that is not a party that is of the two main parties. So he's calling this Common Ground. And, you know, Florida already has 15 third parties out mm-hmm. there. What is your thought on whether this is going to make a dent in the world of politics? Could it generate more interest among young people? Obi, you know, what do you anticipate happening with this new Common Ground party?
2: Well, I don't necessarily have any predictions for that particular party, but I will say, if you look at how people are registering to vote over the last 5 to 10 years, there are way more NPAs than either party has been able to produce. More people are wanting to identify. Don't want to identify with any party. They want to identify with being an NPA or an independent.
1: So even as opposed to a third party,
2: Straightly independent. And I think that is what he's calling out to, is that people aren't necessarily happy with either party. I don't think that this is going to be fully successful, but you know, John Morgan does have the money that some of these third parties would not really have to be able to put up a real candidate or do something legitimately. So,
5: and I'm waiting to see what the platform looks like. I'm betting that it won't include tort reform.
1: Well, because he is a trial attorney. But I think that's a fair bet. You know, in the past, in our experience, certainly at the presidential level, it seems like third parties, whether it's Ross Perot or Ralph Nader, have mostly been blamed for impacting the election mm-hmm. and, you know, helping to elect Clinton over Bush, or helping to elect Bush over Gore, you know, different Bush. And so what do you think of third parties when it comes to different from NPAs and their ability to capture a vote?
5: Their track record isn't very good. In the past year, we've had the America First Party formed by a group of grassroots activists down around Southwest Florida. And I think they've already grown to over 20,000 members. John Morgan has deep pockets. So yeah. if you can find the disaffecteds in the Republican Democratic Party or the NPAs would rather join with a party, then he might have some success, but limited.
1: Well, we're going to have to leave it there. Laura Pelliser at the Florida Trib, Mike Mendenhall of Jacksonville today, former Jacksonville City Council member Robin Lum, and political consultant and attorney Obi Umana. Thank you all for being here. Really appreciate it.
4: Thank you.
6: Thanks,
1: Ann. All right. Up next, a dad's walking group asks you to BYOB, bring your own baby. We'll tell you how you can join their coming meetup.

0: America's 250th birthday is a big year for those actors who portray George Washington, some with sass.
1: My Secretary of State?
2: Aaron Burr?
1: No. Oh. No. Thomas Jefferson.
2: I knew that.
1: You did not. You did not know that. The thought was as absent as the rest of your trousers.
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5: Not giving in to political bullies.
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13: Welcome back. Local dads looking to make friends get a leg up while stepping out with a monthly dad and kid get together. Here to tell us about it is the founder of Dad's Walk Jax, Augie Watson. Augie, thanks for being here.
14: Yeah, thanks for having me.
13: So what inspired you personally to create this group?
14: I realized that a couple of months ago, I have two young kids, a three-year-old and a two-year-old. And I found that I didn't know a lot of people in the same season of life as me. And you know, I was just doing some reflection and realized that if I wanted to have a sort of community that I could rely on, I think I needed to be the one to initiate it. You know, it wasn't coming. And so I decided to create Dad's Walk Jax, you know, personally, so I could have a place to meet other people that were experiencing some of the same things as me. I think it was hard for me to make dad friends. And I wanted something that was a low barrier to entry for myself and other dads to connect over.
13: So tell us what it is that you do, where you go, what the organizing principle is.
14: Yeah, very simple. The number one principle is keep the barrier to entry very, very low. You know, dads and parents are busy. And so what we do is we meet up once a month at Southern Grounds in Avondale at 9 a.m. The next walk is this coming Sunday. And we grab a coffee, walk around Boone Park, talk about our lives, our kids, you know, share stories about what we're going through. And just, you know, you don't even have to stay for the whole time, but really just we've kept it very simple and just a very easy meetup group.
13: Yeah. And it is a morning event. The slogan that you've created is BYOB.
14: Yes, that's correct. Bring your own baby. Yeah. So one of the most common questions I get is this just a group for dads or is this a walking group for dads and their kids, and definitely bring your kids.
13: Yeah.
14: It's very important for dads to be, you know, a part of their kids' lives in a big way.
13: Yeah. And it's also an opportunity, I guess. I mean, it's a play date in ways too for the kids.
14: Yeah, very, very much so. We've had kids all from the age of 3 down to 4 weeks. So definitely a big variety of ages, but it's a good chance for them to meet as well.
13: And so what response have you had so far? What are you hearing from the men who are coming or are hoping to come?
14: I think one of my biggest supporters so far has been moms and mom groups. I've gotten a lot of reposts and a lot of comments of, hey, I'm going to have my husband come to this. He doesn't have social media. But the first walk, I didn't think anyone was going to show up. And I had two dads that came and we had a great time. And the second walk, we had three dads plus myself come and hoping that we get, you know, four or five for the next one.
13: So it's building slowly. What is the situation? We hear a lot about male loneliness. How does being a dad or a parent in particular frame that out even more? It seems like you were saying, like, you don't have people, peers necessarily at the same stage of life.
14: Yeah, I think becoming a parent, there's this stark realization that you have more people than ever before that you deeply care and love, but your time certainly compresses. And so there's not always a lot of time for you to do things for yourself or with your kids. And I think from like a loneliness standpoint, there's not a lot of built-in communities for dads, from what I've seen and from my experience. So I felt like it was the right thing to do to kind of bring that as an option for dads.
13: It is also changing just how we parent and how families are structured. It is much more common for men to be more involved in their children's lives as babies and as caretaker, with their children. So how do you see the need? Because there have traditionally been, and I think you say you get support from the women's similar groups. How has that dynamic been influencing your desire to create a space for fathers?
14: I don't think I'm alone in desiring the space. I think what a lot of, men, certainly myself, have struggled with is the time and the initiative to do these types of things. And I think it's not that there's a lack of interest. There's a very big desire for men to be engaged with their families and their kids in this way. It's just there's not always the forum for it. And so I think sometimes just being, just having the opportunity to do something that's got a really low barrier to entry provides a push in the right direction.
13: Yeah. Is it harder? Does a child make forming a friendship easier in terms of having that commonality, something, a shared experience, when you're essentially connecting with people who are strangers in other ways?
14: Oh, 100%. Being able to look at someone and know this person deeply understands what I'm going through. Maybe not exactly what you're going through, but someone who knows what it's like to have a kid, to wake up, every 3 hours for a month straight when you have a newborn. Yeah, it makes it a lot easier, I think, because there's that built-in understanding.
13: And you begin at the coffee shop at Southern Grounds, but then you go to the Bunny Hive. Tell us about that.
14: Yeah, so my wife is the owner of the Bunny Hive Jacksonville. It's a social club and play space for kids 0 to 4. And we run, 30-minute caregiver and me style classes that everything from like culinary to ballet to we have a really sweet baby massage class, but we'll do our dad walk. And then anyone who wants to join, we'll go over there and do like a daddy and me culinary class or dad and me exploratory play.
13: All right. Well, Augie Wilson, it is the next Dad's Walk event is on June 28th at 9 a.m. at Southern Grounds. Augie, thanks so much for being here.
14: Thanks for having me.
13: All right. And that's our program. Thank you for listening. Thanks especially to everybody who called or emailed. Join us Monday when we discuss the new 5-year federal investigation into the source and impacts of chemical pollution in the bloodstreams of Brunswick residents. I'm Ann Schindler. 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
3: 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Mostly sunny and hot this weekend with afternoon showers and thunderstorms.

0: Good evening. I'm Jeff Bennett.
1: And I'm Amna Nawaz. On the NewsHour tonight, emergency workers and civilians rush to find survivors in the rubble a day after two devastating earthquakes hit Venezuela.
0: We speak with Republican Governor Mike DeWine, who's criticized the Supreme Court ruling allowing the Trump administration to end temporary protected status for thousands of migrants.
1: And a new opera in Cincinnati celebrates the resilience and richness of the Black American experience for a new generation.
2: When are we going to have something in the operatic world that has the same impact on the opera world that Black Panther had on the movie industry? And that's the idea that kind of started the ball rolling in the Black Opera Project.

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1: Welcome to the NewsHour. A day after two of the deadliest earthquakes in Venezuela's history, the race to save lives is becoming a race against time. Rescue crews are digging through mountains of rubble, searching for survivors believed to be trapped.
2: More than 900 people are now confirmed dead and tens of thousands remain missing. As international aid teams rush into the disaster zone, the true scale of this unfolding crisis is only starting to emerge. Our Nick Schifrin starts our coverage tonight.
3: Today in Venezuela, the destruction is debilitating. Rescue workers drill through the damage.
4: Jálame, jálame!
3: To find the living still pinned down 2 days later. But in this tragedy, so many did not survive. The dead now line the road because the hospital morgue is full. The number of missing is overwhelming. Family members write the name of loved ones on a hospital door. And the missing are also listed online. This website includes more than 50,000 names. 83-year-old Ivan Martinez, siblings Crisander, Elvismar, and Antonia, Jaelis and her two children, Jorgelis and her son, Jadiel. The grief and desperation feels insurmountable. Nazaria Jimenez's brother and his entire family are somewhere under their now pancaked home.
5: My brother, my sister-in-law, my niece, my nephew, and friends are in there. I got here yesterday at 4 in the afternoon and nothing has happened. They haven't cleared anything. Where is the help? I don't see it.
3: Others have lost everything. Omar Reyes walks through the devastation and calls out for his missing wife and children. There is no response. And as he walks on the rubble in his sandals, there is no home left either.
6: More than 20 of my relatives have died. I've been left practically alone in this world. I am alone.
3: It is Venezuela's worst natural disaster in more than a century. Twin 7.2 and 7.5 earthquakes that crumbled buildings. The scenes from the capital Caracas, apocalyptic. And the most damage to La Guaira, north of Caracas. Entire blocks look like they've been blown apart. Entire buildings collapsed, the state now placed under military control. The damage appears worst closest to the coast. It looks like the city's been bombed, buildings blown open. The toll is immense. Caracas's hospitals are now overflowing. Many patients are being treated in the courtyard.
7: I grew up in Mexico alongside the Pacific Ocean, and I grew up with earthquakes. And this was something I have never experienced before, the magnitude, but also the length.
3: Beatriz Ochoa is the Norwegian Refugee Council's Latin America head of advocacy.
7: We just went under the frame of a bedroom. It was not stopping. I just thought, like, this is it.
3: Already before the earthquake, nearly 8 million Venezuelans, or more than one quarter of the country, depended on humanitarian assistance, including food, water, and health. Now, people are sleeping on the street, either because they're homeless or are too scared to sleep inside.
7: People need a safe place to sleep. People will need clean water. We don't want diseases to be spread. People need, at this moment, hot meals. And of course, children particularly will need to recover and to have a sense of normality.
4: How much need is there right now in the immediate aftermath of the earthquakes?
7: There is a lot of need. The country was already struggling. Recovering will be hard. And that's why we need support from all over the world so that people can recover sooner rather than later.
3: That support is beginning to show up. Search and rescue teams from Spain, as well as the United States, and a handful of other countries arrived today. And the U.S. military is beginning to deliver $150 million worth of humanitarian assistance, overseen by a two-star Marine general.
8: We're helping Venezuela. They had a tremendous earthquake. A lot of people killed, and unbelievable, right in Caracas. And we have a lot of people over there helping.
3: State TV showed acting President Delcy Rodriguez handing out local aid. But the needs are great. Many places have received no help, and Venezuelans are overwhelmed by a wave of devastation. PBS NewsHour, I'm Nick Schifrin.
2: For more on the devastation in Venezuela, we're joined now from Caracas by Future Story News reporter Andreina Fermin, who has been covering the disaster from the ground there. So you are in Caracas, as we said, as this disaster continues to unfold. Give us a sense of what you've seen and heard on the ground today.
9: I have seen the people on the streets trying to find supplies, trying to find water, trying to find food. So they are expecting more help. That is because Caracas and La Guaira has received help right now, but the other states needed the most because they haven't received a few help until now.
2: The U.S. has deployed elite search and rescue teams as part of the international response. What impact is that support having or expected to have?
9: Well, the people in Venezuela is really grateful for all the assistance. We expect from the U.S. all the help that they can do because we need it the most at this moment. It's a reality for Venezuela that we have been suffering for an economic crisis, a social crisis, a political crisis that has hit the country even before this earthquake. And now the situation is even worse after the earthquake.
2: How have those challenges, the economic crisis, the political upheaval, how have those challenges affected Venezuela's ability to respond to this current disaster?
9: It has been really difficult for Venezuelans to respond to this disaster because we have a healthcare system that has been hit very hard for the economic crisis in Venezuela. We have lost doctors who have left the country. We have to remember that the crisis in Venezuela is really hard, and now they have to recover after all this without work or without money or without savings or without a house to continue after this crisis.
2: Future Story News reporter Andreina Fermin reporting tonight from Caracas, Venezuela. Andreina, thank you for your time.
9: Thanks to you guys.
1: A Supreme Court ruling this week cleared the way for the Trump administration to end temporary protected status for Haitians and Syrians, leaving thousands of refugees suddenly without legal immigration status. One of the states that could face the biggest impact is Ohio, where more than 10,000 Haitian migrants have settled. The state's Republican Governor Mike DeWine has called the move, quote, a mistake. For more on the ruling and what it means for communities in his state, I am joined now by Governor Mike DeWine. Governor, welcome back to the NewsHour. Thanks for joining us.
10: Good to be back. Thank you very much.
1: So as you know, revoking TPS is a big part of the Trump administration's immigration crackdown. A court now says they do have the authority to do that. Why do you think that's a mistake?
10: I think the policy is wrong. What I'm seeing specifically in Springfield and in Ohio, you talked about a number of Haitians who have come in. You're seeing in Springfield a city that is coming back. It's been coming back for the last few years. And frankly, one of the reasons it's come back is because of the Haitians who have been there to fill jobs that were simply not being filled at all. And that's what the employers will tell you. That's what the mayor issued another statement yesterday, and he's consistently said that these Haitians are buying homes. They're opening businesses. They're working. And they're trying to, you know, some of them raise their family there. They're contributing to the community. That's what the mayor of Springfield is saying. And my observation is he's absolutely right. So when all of these individuals who are there with TPS, now not all the Haitians, some of them have other legal status, but a significant number of them are under the TPS, which of course means with this ruling, of course, now. And I don't argue with the Supreme Court's decision. They were interpreting a statute mm-hmm. that was written by Congress, which basically says that the courts cannot interfere with that decision, a designation such as the administration made. My point is about policy, and I've consistently said this. This is bad for Ohio. This is a job killer for Ohio. It's a job killer for Springfield. It's not good for our state.
1: Can I put to you, Governor, what we've heard from the administration on this, which is something we heard Stephen Miller of the White House say yesterday when asked about whether or not it is safe for Haitians to go back to Haiti. Here's what he said.
11: The fact that there might be pockets of Haiti where there's higher crime rates, guess what? There's pockets of Chicago with crime rates just as high, right? There's pockets of cities like St. Louis with crime just as high. Pockets of Los Angeles, crime just as high. It has never been the case that having communities that have high crime rates is a basis for asylum. Never has been, never will be.
1: So, Governor, the White House says it's safe for Haitians to go back, and they also say this was meant to be a temporary status. It's in the name, and it's been, in some cases, extended for years and years. What's your response to what they're saying?
10: Well, to say it's safe to go to Haiti is absurd, and to say compare it to Chicago, I think it doesn't make any sense at all. Look, I have a lot of contacts in Haiti. We work with people in Haiti. We have a school down there. My wife and I do. And, you know, we've traveled there 20, 25 times. And we have a lot of contact there. It is worse today in Haiti than it's ever been. It's never was very good. The only time, frankly, it was good is when the U.S. Marines were down there, and they did a phenomenal, absolutely a phenomenal job. But the situation is just absolutely terrible. People are killed every single day. The gangs basically run a good part of the country. And we're talking now in Port-au-Prince. We're talking about the capital. You cannot fly into Port-au-Prince with a U.S. carrier because a U.S. carrier will not go into Port-au-Prince. Why? Because the gangs shoot at the planes when they come in. No, it's a horrible, horrible situation. So nobody who knows anything about Haiti can say that the situation is improved. In fact, it's gotten a lot worse. Good evidence of that is, you know, the Haitians who I have talked to who knew that they would have to leave or thought they might have to leave. There wasn't anybody I've talked to that said they were going back to Haiti. They're going to try to find any place else to go to mm-hmm. Where they can work and support their family, but they're not going back there.
1: Governor, if I can ask you as well, you mentioned the mayor in Springfield. My colleague William Brangham was on the ground there a little over a year ago speaking to folks in the community. He met with Haitians who had settled there. He talked to some companies who said they were very happy to have people fill the jobs and to fill communities that had been somewhat abandoned. But the mayor also said at the time that services were being taxed, right? People needed some support, language translation services in the schools, in the hospitals, in the clinics. And he said it was stretching resources. So what's the balance there to you?
10: Well, look, that's true. It was a big influx within a relatively short period of time. And we worked with the mayor to try to help them. So certainly, you know, schools have Haitian children in there. And, you know, that is additional cost if they don't speak the language. But the interesting thing about, you know, the employers, despite the fact that there was a language barrier, despite the fact there was a culture barrier, employers were hiring them, and they were hiring them because they had jobs to fill. And there's a multiplier effect. Some of these companies told me we were able to put on a second shift because of the Haitians. You know, some of them told me that we're able to take on bigger projects, sell more goods, whatever it is that they were selling. That has a multiplier effect in the economy. Because of that economic activity, other people will get jobs because of that. So, yes, it is a challenge that the city of Springfield has taken on. They've done a very, very good job. But I think if you ask the business people, if you ask the mayor, you know, what is going to happen? The answer is when these individuals who no longer have TPS status, when they don't have TPS status, they cannot be employed.
1: Mm-hmm.
10: So, you know, they're going to be unemployed, and many of them have already left. Some of them, you know, the rest of them will have to leave at some point and try to find some country where they can actually work. I mean, the big picture for Ohio is this. We are a red hot state. We are bringing in companies all the time to Ohio. The real question today is, do we have the people to fill them? So we put a great deal of effort on education, on job training. We put a great deal of effort on career tech, as well as focusing on colleges because they need all of the above.
1: Mm-hmm.
10: Without immigrants coming in, it's going to be hard. It's going to be harder for us to fill these jobs. If you look at the increase in population in Ohio, and we are now going up for the first time in a number of years, if you look at that, probably three-fourths of that is a direct result of immigrants. If you look at some
1: Governor,
10: of the people
1: Well, there's so much more to talk about around this. No, I really appreciate your time, and I hope you'll come back and join us as we follow the impact. We'll have to leave it there for now. That is Republican Governor Mike DeWine of Ohio joining us tonight. Thank you, sir.
10: Thank you.

0: our Nick Schifrin is back with us now with breaking developments out of Iran, where the U.S. conducted new strikes in response to what President Trump said was Iran's violation of the ceasefire. Nick, what more can you tell us?
1: Jeff, a U.S. official tells me tonight that six U.S. aircraft attacked four Iranian targets, Iranian radar installations, as well as missile and drone storage in Sirik on the Strait of Hormuz. Now, the military calls the strikes a response to an Iranian attack yesterday on the container ship Ever Lovely, south of Sirik off Oman's coast. You see it, the red dot right there. And now tonight, Iran vowing another response that, in their words, would be swift and decisive.
0: So does this threaten to derail the effort at U.S. and Iran diplomacy?
1: I mean, the memorandum of understanding says hostilities will stop. So the more military action you get, clearly the more that challenges diplomacy. Iran called tonight's action a reckless violation of the ceasefire. The U.S. says Iran violated the ceasefire by attacking that ship. But there's a bigger problem here, Jeff. Iran is trying to maintain its chokehold on the strait, not only by attacking that ship yesterday, but also demanding that other ships use a route through the strait close to its border in the north. That's in orange there. Instead of the route the U.S. wants near Oman, that route is in yellow. So President Trump's trying to use these military strikes tonight to convince Iran to open the strait once and for all, as President Trump warned that he would. But it is not clear if it's enough. It's not clear if Iran is even interested in giving up the leverage that it has gained during the war, which is that its ability to open and close the strait whenever it wants. Tonight, just now, Vice President Vance sent a message. Look, if Iran has a problem, quote, pick up the phone, but quote, violence will be met with more violence.
0: All right, Nick Schifrin, thanks as always.
1: Thank you.
2: In the day's other headlines, former U.S. National Security Advisor John Bolton pleaded guilty today to a single count of illegally retaining classified information. The former Trump administration official turned Trump critic appeared at a federal court in Maryland and said he was sorry for his actions. Bolton faced 18 counts related to his handling of classified information, including accusations that he shared notes with family members while writing a memoir. Outside the courthouse, prosecutors said Bolton, quote, put our national security at grave risk.
3: No one is above the law, and I hope that this prosecution sends a clear message that we will vigorously investigate and prosecute

0: Peoples Gas, at the heart of Florida's energy, is committed to safely delivering natural gas to homes and businesses. More at floridasenergy.com.
1: Testimony today about his ties to Jeffrey Epstein. The former head of Apollo Global Management denied any criminal wrongdoing, saying he was deceived by the late sex offender. Black maintained a years-long relationship with Epstein and paid him a reported $158 million in fees between 2012 and 2017. But in his opening statement, Black said he was unaware of Epstein's nefarious activity until later, saying, quote, I knew Jekyll, I didn't know Hyde. Israel and Lebanon signed a framework agreement today aimed at ending the fighting between the Israelis and Hezbollah. No details were made public, but an Israeli official told the Associated Press that talks have addressed a redeployment of Israeli forces inside Lebanon after the territory is cleared of Hezbollah infrastructure and the militant group is disarmed. Flanked by the Israeli and Lebanese ambassadors in Washington today, Secretary of State Marco Rubio called the new document a first step toward peace. Israel's representative agreed.
2: In this performance-based trilateral framework agreement, Iran is out, Hezbollah is out, and the road to peace between Israel and Lebanon is in.
1: Earlier in the day, plumes of smoke could be seen near the Lebanese city of Nabatea after the latest Israeli airstrikes there. That is in spite of a ceasefire with Hezbollah. The Iran-backed group has not been a party to the U.S.-mediated talks and has said it will not agree to any plan that would include its disarmament or removal. Russia's military says it intercepted more than 600 Ukrainian drones overnight as Kyiv launched one of its largest attacks since the start of the war. Drones targeted more than a dozen regions and Russian-occupied Crimea, seen in this footage released by the Ukrainian military. Russian officials in Crimea declared a state of emergency amid a rise in Ukrainian attacks. In the meantime, in eastern Ukraine, local officials say a Russian attack injured at least seven people and damaged several buildings in Zaporizhia. Also today, there were scenes of joy and relief as the latest prisoner swap saw 160 service members head home from each side. President Volodymyr Zelensky says almost all of the Ukrainian prisoners had been in captivity since 2022. The heat wave sweeping Europe this week is the most severe and widespread ever recorded. That's according to a study published today by the World Weather Attribution Group, made up of scientists and climate experts. The UN's weather agency says the deadly heat wave will move east this weekend, carrying more record-breaking temperatures.
3: Just to remind you, we're in June. You know, we are in June. We're seeing heat levels which would be more typical of late July, of August.
1: And the records keep falling, with the UK breaking its June temperature record for the third straight day. Spain also saw new all-time June highs this week. Health authorities there estimate more than 300 deaths could be attributed to heat. The Netherlands closed many schools and some government operations to avoid unnecessary heat exposure. And at Rome's famous Colosseum, local authorities are using mist to try to bring some relief to visitors. In World Cup action, all three host nations, Canada, Mexico, and the U.S., are advancing to the knockout round, even though Team USA lost to Turkey late last night. France and Norway are also moving forward. They played each other this afternoon, with France winning 4-1. Also today, Senegal easily defeated Iraq 5-0 to stay in the running for a place in the round of 32. The knockout stage of the tournament starts on Sunday. On Wall Street today, stocks ended slightly lower as AI shares continued to weigh on the markets. The Dow Jones Industrial Average slipped just over 40 points. The Nasdaq fell 60 points, or about a quarter of 1%. The S&P 500 also closed out the week just a touch lower. Still to come on the NewsHour, more public school districts across the country limit screen time for students. David Brooks and Jonathan Capehart weigh in on the week's political headlines. And the WNBA suspends a player for a foul against league star Caitlin Clark.
4: This is the PBS NewsHour from the David M. Rubenstein Studio at WETA in Washington, headquarters of PBS News.
5: This week, the nation's second largest school district, Los Angeles Unified, imposed strict new limits.

0: on screen time for its roughly 400,000 students. As William Brangham reports, it's just the latest example of a growing backlash against technology in classrooms across the country.
1: That's right, Jeff. LA, for like many districts, for years worked aggressively to get technology into the hands of students, to get Chromebooks and iPads into the classrooms. But this new policy, one of the most aggressive in the country, marks a dramatic shift. No screen time will be allowed before second grade, and older students will see sharp limits. 6 hours per week for middle schoolers and 10 hours, including homework time, for high schoolers. So to help understand these new rules and the rationale behind them, we are joined by Nick Melvoin. He's a member of the Los Angeles School Board, and he sponsored this new screen time rule. Nick, thank you so much for being here. Just a decade ago, Los Angeles was spending hundreds of millions of dollars to get technology into the classrooms, and now there is this abrupt shift. How did we get to this point?
2: Well, thanks for having me. And I think, you know, as policymakers, particularly when it comes to students' educations and livelihoods, we have an opportunity when we know better to do better. And like you mentioned, LA was a real pioneer when it came to trying to bridge the digital divide with laptops and devices and internet. And it was a blessing that we were, because during COVID, of course, that was a lifeline for the hundreds of thousands of students who relied on those in LA for any education. But since we returned to school in person, and I spend time every week in classrooms, I was struck by kind of the over-reliance we had on technology in schools. First, students who were on their cell phones. I brought the resolution to ban smartphones in LA Unified a couple years ago, and we just actually had the results of a survey of our teachers that came back this week that said over 90% of teachers report that engagement is up, mental health challenges are down when it came to cell phones. But I still was seeing so many kids on screens for hours a day. And so I just thought it was important for us to recalibrate and reset students' relationship with technology as we return to school and as we think about the next 10 years.
1: So how will these limits work in practice? Are teachers going to keep a stopwatch of how much screen time is going to happen for the young students? How are they going to do this?
2: Well, so the idea, not unlike our cell phone policy, is not to start with the punitive, but really the instructive, and try to win hearts and minds, if you will. And this was developed with educators in mind. You know, we are a first mover here. It was after my resolution came out that the Surgeon General's office had suggested screen time limits. But other than that, there's really no district that has a policy like this. And so it was an iterative process with our teachers. And again, the idea is not to be punitive, but to recalibrate and revert back to, you know, not technology being the default, but being an instructional tool, just that. And so, you know, at elementary school, it is more restrictive. At high school, it presumes the fact that you're going to have certain classes like a computer science or graphic design that may require more screen time. But the idea is that teachers just need to think about that more holistically. And if they're assigning a research that's going to be online for homework, they should limit the amount of time that kids are on screens during the day. There's not a punitive piece in place, like a teacher log. We want to respect educators or professionals. This is about the amount of time that kids are sitting with a screen, knowing how much screen time they may be getting outside of the school day. We want to make sure that we put a stake in the ground in how much they should be sitting in front of screens during the school day.
1: I mean, some of your critics have argued that this doesn't make a clear distinction between harmful screen time, playing games or apps or things that are not educational, and screen time use that is educational. And it goes back to this original question. Do you worry that this could exacerbate the digital divide between wealthier districts, where kids could have access to screens more often at home, and poorer districts?
2: Well, what I was responding to, and, you know, my teaching career began in South LA, where we saw this digital divide. And I should be clear that this policy still encourages families who need devices and internet to opt in. The district will continue providing that for families who need it, but it won't be the default option. And what we see is that, you know, students from lower income backgrounds, because their parents are working multiple jobs, they're the ones who are outside of the school day actually spending more time on screens. They get home and there's a lot of, whether that's TV time or iPads or devices. And so there's an irony here here, because from an equity perspective, it's actually those students who are seeing the deleterious effects of screens throughout the day. And so I think this policy strikes the right balance between saying we still want to make sure that students who need it have access to devices and internet, but we know that those students in need are the ones who actually will benefit the most from a renewed focus on hands-on learning, less time in front of a screen, going outdoors at the elementary school level in particular, more play-based learning. That was my hope with this.
1: More than a dozen states have been following your lead here. The previous Surgeon General warned against screen time for young people. Do you think this is the beginning of a vanguard, of a pushback against technology in classes?
2: I do. I think, like I said at the outset, when we know better, we need to do better. And I think that LA Unified is leading what will be a nationwide, if not global, charge to recalibrate and think differently about the promise of ed tech and focus on that tactile hands-on learning and the mental health benefits for kids when they're off of screens.
1: All right. That is Nick Melvoin of the Los Angeles Unified School District. Thank you so much for being here.
2: Thanks for having me.
0: President Trump once again upends the GOP's agenda in Congress, and progressive Democrats swept the Democratic primaries in New York. To discuss that and more, we turn tonight to Brooks and Capehart. That's The Atlantic's David Brooks, who joins us tonight from the Aspen Institute's Ideas Festival, and Jonathan Capehart of MS Now. It's great to see you both. So Congress passed the most significant housing affordability bill in decades with overwhelming bipartisan support in the House and Senate. President Trump abruptly cancels the ceremonial bill signing because he's upset that Congress won't embrace his elections bill. With affordability being the defining issue of both parties heading into November, what do you make of this president walking away from what could have been a victory lap?
3: And let's not forget just how big the vote was for this housing bill in the Senate. 85-5. When was the last time you heard of any bill passing the Senate, especially the configuration of this Senate, by that much? This was something Republicans desperately wanted. It was something that they would be able to run on in the midterms. Some were already crowing about it on social media, and then the president lowers the hammer over a fit of pique over, you know, whatever it was in that moment. And now they all have to run away from it. We don't even know if the speaker has or when he's going to transmit the bill to the White House so that the 10-day clock can start ticking. This, to me, I can't remember who I heard say this, but they said it seems that the president doesn't care that much about a Republican majority. What he cares about is dominance over the Republican Party, whatever the size of it is. And if that's the case, he very well might get his wish.
0: David, what about that? The president really being focused on being the dominant player here, trying to use this refusal to sign the housing bill as leverage for this voter ID bill that is stalled in a Republican-led Senate.
4: Are you asking me if Donald Trump is concerned about himself? Yeah, I think so. You know, I've been trying to go back through history and think of a time where somebody who, an impulsive narcissist, got less chaotic or less impulsive as he aged. And I can't think of any times in history. The course of the behavior is toward decay. And Trump is moving from impulsivity to just chaos on that day. And I think it's part of just the natural process of, you know, the psychological deterioration that happens to a lot of presidents, but it's also part of what's happened over the last 6 months. I don't think that day when he canceled the signing ceremony with like 90 minutes before it was supposed to happen, when he went off on a tear about the things he's obsessed with, I don't think it's unrelated to Iran. I think he understands, as everybody within the administration must understand, that this was one of the big defeats of the last many decades. Republicans know it, Democrats know it, people in the White House know it. And so he senses things sliding away from him, his power weakening, his stature humiliated. And I think it's leading him to behave in much more obsessive ways than even he has the last, you know, decade.
0: Well, let's shift our focus to the outcome of the New York primaries, because the candidates who were backed by New York's mayor, Zohran Mamdani, ousted two sitting House Democrats to include the chair of the Congressional Hispanic Caucus. And the House Democratic leader, Hakeem Jeffries, he campaigned aggressively against Mamdani's candidates and ended up losing. So, Jonathan, is this a genuine realignment of the Democratic Party, or is this in many ways specific to New York City politics?
3: I think it's very specific to New York City politics. And let's have the realignment conversation once we get through the November general election. But even then, let's keep in mind, we're talking about congressional seats. We're talking about seats within the five boroughs of New York City. If anything, this shows that, yes, Mayor Mamdani is a political force in New York City. But is Mayor Mamdani a political force outside of the five boroughs of New York City? Is he a political force in, say, Maine or Iowa or Michigan, Minnesota, in a purple district? If a Democratic Socialist wins in a non-blue majority district or a purple district or even in a red state, then let's have the conversation about a realignment of the Democratic Party. But this makes me think of Speaker Tip O'Neill's, I think it was Speaker Tip O'Neill who said all politics is local. Mm-hmm. If you are a politician right now in New York City and you've got DSA behind your name, your chances of getting elected are much greater than they were when I lived there 20-something years ago.
0: And let's talk about that label, DSA, because, David, for a generation, a socialist was the attack that Republicans hoped that Democrats would walk into. And now you have a generation of Democrats, progressive Democrats, who are claiming this title, this Democratic Socialist title, outright. They're declaring it with no apologies. What do you make of that generational split here?
4: Yeah, I think there's somewhat of a realignment going on. The Democratic Party's heart and soul used to be the labor movement. It used to be the unions. It's not anymore. The heart and soul of the Democratic Party is the universities, and especially the elite universities. And so the candidate who won in New York 13, Daria Lisa Avila Chevalier, went to Columbia, was an activist in the Gaza protests. She is a sociology PhD, or I think she's trying to get her PhD. And she grows out of that place. And if you look at all the candidates that the DSA candidates, where they did very well in the more affluent, the whiter, and the better educated parts of New York City. And the traditional candidates did well in the poorer and more multiracial parts of New York City. And so the Faculty Lounge has become a strong part of the Democratic Party, and Faculty Lounge politics have become a strong part of the Democratic Party. And that, I think, extends somewhat beyond New York City. You have Democratic Socialist candidates in Washington, D.C., mayoral race, around the country. You have other DSA candidates. I don't think it's going to totally realign the party. There just aren't that many people with sociology doctorates and people who respond to Faculty Lounge politics. But there are enough. And I think one of the things that will shift within the Democratic Party as a whole is I think Israel will become a flashpoint for whoever wants to be the nominee in 2028. I think the Democratic Party is really shifting strongly on that one. I think on some of the economic issues, where I'm curious to see if we go back to no fund the police. Avila Chevalier is a prison abolitionist, and she's been asked repeatedly, do you think murderers should serve time in jail? And she refuses to answer that question. Democrats did very poorly a couple of years ago because of the defund the police. That just seemed out of touch to a lot of people, including a lot of Democrats. And will the party make that mistake again? Because where the energy is in the party is in the DSA wing. But hope for long-term elections is the traditional parts of the party somehow getting some mojo and some energy to match what they're up against.
0: Well, as you've got some Democrats embracing the socialist title and far-left policies, you've got J.D. Vance embracing Richard Nixon. He said this past week that if Watergate happened today, it would be a 12-hour news story, and that the idea it took down a presidency is crazy. Listen to this.
5: I think that his historical legacy is enjoying a bit of a renaissance, but I think deservedly so. As I joked with Robert backstage, if Watergate happened tomorrow, it would be like a 12-hour news story. Like, the idea that it would have taken down a presidency is crazy.
0: Thoughts?
3: So many, and we don't have enough time. Look, Nixon did not fall because of the deep state, which is what he said in another part of that answer. His presidency fell because he had the one thing that Donald Trump has never had, and that's a sense of shame. when fellow Republicans went to President Nixon and said, because of all the stuff you did, bugging the DNC and all these criminal acts, we are going to impeach you. And rather than President Nixon suffering the shame of being, at the time, would have been the first president impeached in a very long time, he decided to resign. That's not what we're dealing with here with President Trump. And certainly Vice President Vance wrapping his arms around Nixon is a very curious thing to do.
0: Well, he also drew an explicit parallel between himself and Richard Nixon. Here's another clip.
5: At a personal level, you know, okay, young senator, vice president, writes some best-selling books, is hated by the media. It kind of sounds like J.D. Vance. So I'm a little, you know, I've always liked Richard Nixon.
0: David, in the minute we have left.
4: They both have a 5 o'clock shadow. First Watergate was a serious criminal business. Dozens of people went to jail. Haldeman and Ehrlichman, the two top White House aides, John Mitchell, John Dean, Jeb Stuart McGrew, more than a dozen people went to jail. It was a criminal enterprise. But having said that, J.D. Vance is absolutely right. It would be a one-day story today because you define deviancy down. The standards of the entire country have been deteriorating because of what we've had lived through over the last decade. And for that reason, the Republicans would not do what Republicans did in 1974, which was to tell him, you got to go. And so he is right. It would be an absolute one-day story, and we would all move on.
0: David Brooks joining us from the Aspen Ideas Festival. Jonathan Capehart joining us from this very desk. Thank you both.
3: Just wondering, is Vice President Vance a best-selling author? I don't know. Let's just throw that out there, too. Sorry, John.
6: A couple of heated games and some rough plays this week have sparked a new controversy in the WNBA around superstar Caitlin Clark. On Monday, her Indiana Fever played the Phoenix Mercury in a game with six technical fouls, including one for Clark and an ejection. Their second meeting on Wednesday brought this moment when the Mercury's Alyssa Thomas pressed her fist into Clark's neck during a loose ball and no foul was called. Clark left the game early with a back injury. After the game, Fever coach Stephanie White called it unacceptable.
7: We have a generational talent and a WNBA superstar who had two cheap shots right there that weren't called. We spent all offseason looking at officiating. All offseason. And I still say the one thing that we keep asking for is consistency. She is not called the same way everybody else is called.
6: A day later, the league retroactively gave Thomas a flagrant foul and suspended her for one game. But the questions around Clark's treatment and the WNBA's officiating have not quieted. For more, we're joined by Sarah Tsohi. She covers the WNBA, NBA, and women's college basketball for The Ringer, and she hosts their WNBA podcast. Sarah, welcome to the NewsHour. Thanks for joining us.
8: Thanks for having me, Amna.
6: So why do you think the reaction to that foul and the no call at the time, why has it been as fiery as we've seen it?
8: Well, I think because fans are starting to see a pattern where there have been cheap shots against Caitlin Clark that have gone uncalled. Forget a flagrant foul. We have seen some of these cheap shots not even get a regular foul. Fans will remember in 2024, Kennedy Carter hip-checked Caitlin Clark on an out-of-bounds play where she didn't even have the ball in her hands, and it wasn't called a foul. The WNBA, I think, needs to reckon with its history of inconsistent refereeing, and it hasn't up to this point. So now when these things happen, they harken back to previous instances, and at this point, I think fans are just fed up.
6: There's a lot of complicated narratives at play here. You outline them really well in your latest piece for The Ringer, and you put it this way. You say, outside the arena, the league is filtered through two polarized narratives, both of them unflattering. One, the league is stacked against Clark. Players resent her, referees won't protect her, and league leadership has been reluctant to acknowledge her obvious mistreatment. And two, the league is a hotbed of racism, homophobia, and misogyny. So let's just take those one at a time here, Sarah. The narrative that Clark is treated differently and unfairly. Is there truth to that?
8: I do think that there are stars because of the magnitude of Caitlin Clark's stardom that were questioning her entry into the league and why she had such a big spotlight. at the same time, I do think that refereeing issues are consistently bad across the WNBA. I don't think that the WNBA really has a standard for or a vision for how they want the game to look. They are very reactionary. I think that's why you saw this flagrant foul and suspension issued after the game when the public pressure was really starting to get to them. You can see that with previous instances with really every crisis the WNBA has dealt with. I think the best way to look at it is that Caitlin Clark is a magnifying glass to a lot of issues that have been plaguing the WNBA for a long time. A lot of mainstream sports fans are just now finding out about things that have bothered players for quite a while. And to me, really, a lot of it just comes down to the league's leadership.
6: There's the second point you raise here, which brings together a lot of very difficult topics, which is the fact that Clark is a straight white woman in a league that was built largely on the backs of black women, many of them queer and out. How is all of that playing into the conversation and the way it's being looked at?
8: Well, I think there are a number of nuances here. The WNBA has had white straight stars before. They've never had a white straight star with this magnitude of fame and who has come into the WNBA at a time where social media is very prevalent and in a very charged political moment in this country. So there have been people who have used Caitlin Clark as an avatar to express their racial grievances, their homophobia, and often the WNBA players that she is faced against are the targets of those attacks. So you can understand from the perspective of those stars why they would, of course, take issue with something like that.
6: There was a lot of controversy, too. I'm sure you saw this new poster the league revealed, their 30th anniversary celebration, and Caitlin Clark is not on the poster. Do you feel like that controversy was warranted? Is the league fumbling how they're handling one of its biggest stars?
8: Well, the reality with that controversy is actually that The group that made that poster actually just does not have the licensing rights to Caitlin Clark's image and likeness. For most organizations that aren't the WNBA or Nike, they only have the rights to her name and number. Now, you could say, why didn't the WNBA go to a different organization to do this? I think that's a very fair question, especially for, you know, when you're trying to celebrate the 30th anniversary of the league. There are also prominent black players that weren't on this list as well, such as Tamika Catchings and Candace Parker, two of the biggest legends in the game. And again, it just to me goes back to the WNBA's leadership. This is a rocket ship that has a bad captain. You know, it's an airplane flying in the sky and there's a ton of turbulence and they do not know how to navigate it.
6: What does all this mean for the fans? I mean, yourself, you cover this, but you're also a fan. What does it mean for the people who love the game and the league?
8: It's incredibly frustrating. I think that most fans would like to celebrate great basketball alongside all of the other things that the WNBA brings to the table that frankly don't necessarily exist in other sports. The WNBA is a cheaper ticket with a more connected fan base that from my experience has had a genuine impact on my life as far as creating community at a time when I think a lot of people are seeking that. So there's so many beautiful things about the WNBA as it stands right now, but the frustrating thing is that the mainstream stories that come out about the league often have to do with racial strife and incompetence, truly. And that I think has just been a frustrating dynamic for the last 3 years.
6: Sarah Tsohi of The Ringer, thank you so much for joining us tonight. Real pleasure to talk to you.
8: Thank you for having me.

0: Imagine a world 400 years in the future where a young woman is forced into exile after discovering she carries a rare gene linked to extraordinary power and immortality. That is the premise of a new opera opening in Cincinnati next month. PBS stations CET and Think TV take us behind the scenes for a look at the project and the new direction it's taking opera for our arts and culture series, Canvas.
1: Well, the Black Opera Project was birthed out of necessity. I was here in Cincinnati Opera starring as Porgy and Porgy and Bess. I've always loved what Porgy and Bess has done for our community. And this is not an attack on it, but it's also just to notice that traditionally has been an opportunity for African Americans to get on operatic stages. At a time when we weren't allowed to sing the traditional operatic canon, we were afforded the opportunity to sing Porgy and Bess. But as proud as I was to do that, with all the greats that have gone before me, that I honor and treasure, it bothered me that that was the only thing that was considered a Black opera. It wasn't even composed by a Black person, but it's what we had. And we had a meeting to discuss how we all felt about being on this stage and being in this production. And I raised a question, and it was basically, when are we going to have something in the operatic world that has the same impact on the opera world that Black Panther had on the movie industry? And that's the idea that kind of started the ball rolling in the Black Opera Project. We're going to do three operas in three consecutive seasons, composed by, directed by, libretto written by all African-American artists. The stage designs will be by African-American artists. The costuming will be designed by African-American artists. First one out of the gate is entitled La Lovavi, which stands for love in the language of Tut.
2: This opera is really, it's an epic journey, and I don't use that word lightly because it is. We're going on a journey, post-apocalyptic world.
3: La Lovavi is an Afrofuturist opera set 400 years in the future in a city that was formerly known as Atlanta, but now it's called Atlas. So this opera is centered on a central character. Her name is Persephone. She is the daughter of the leader of Atlas, a man known as Titan. And in Atlas, there is a caste system, and power and wealth is divvied out based on one factor. It's a genetic code known as the Syndica gene. And the more Syndica you have, the higher in Atlas' society you are. Titan has been on a mission to find this one variation of the Syndica gene known as the Tree of Life gene. And he plans on extracting this gene to make himself immortal. It turns out that Persephone is the only one in the world that has this variation of Syndica. So, and she has to run for her life. Most of the opera is in English, but there are sections and songs, especially when we talk about the rebel nation, which is called Nuniwaks. Tut is their language. Tut is a living language. It's indigenous to Black American slaves in the Deep South. So this language was a secret language, and it was a code used to teach enslaved people how to speak English and how to read and write English at a time where that was illegal. To our knowledge, there has never been a media production in history that incorporates the Tut language.

0: in our story, there is a resistance movement that is pushing up against the Atlas regime. And this is exactly how Tut was used to push against enslavement.
1: When I think of Afrofuturism, a lot of my research and work has been mostly on the jazz side of things, having all the crazy eccentric costumes and music that was also very eccentric and more based in technology and free improv. I thought that's where we were going with this concept. But as I began to get the libretto and begin to see what's going to be happening, this, from the page, it read like a movie. And so that's what kind of shifted my approach to keeping the elements of Afrofuturism in terms of, like, the costumes, in terms of the place, in terms of the themes of liberation and freedom and all of that. But the sound world of this opera was shifted into one that is meant to feel like a movie.
2: We can't keep trying to feed the younger generation the older menu.
1: I think it's a chance, as we're pushing the boundaries of the medium, as we're writing these new works, to bring people who would not necessarily go to an opera concert normally to feel welcomed to come into this place, again, for like 3 hours, to hear something they have never heard before.

0: Before we go, we'd like to take a moment to mark the death of Tony Brown, TV journalist, educator, and civil rights advocate. His family announced his passing today.
1: He was perhaps best known as the host and executive producer of Tony Brown's Journal, recognized as a landmark, long-running PBS public affairs program. Brown was also an author, speaker, and media entrepreneur. His family said he died peacefully last week at his home in Newport News, Virginia. Tony Brown was 93 years old. And that is the NewsHour for tonight. I'm Jeff Bennett.
0: And I'm Amna Nawaz. On behalf of the entire NewsHour team, thank you for joining us. Have a great weekend.
2: Major funding for the PBS NewsHour has been provided by the ongoing support of these individuals and institutions, and friends of the NewsHour, including Kathy and Paul Anderson, and Camilla and George Smith. The Walton Family Foundation, working for solutions to protect water during climate change so people and nature can thrive together. And with the ongoing support of these individuals and institutions. And friends of the NewsHour. 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Thank you.

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5: 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Mostly sunny and hot this weekend with afternoon showers and thunderstorms. Highs in the mid-90s inland, mid-80s at the beaches.
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0: This is Florida Frontiers, the weekly radio magazine of the Florida Historical Society, online at myfloridahistory.org. I'm Ben Brotmarkle, and coming up on the program, Julia Tuttle is widely known as the mother of Miami, but that title should be shared with Mary Brickell.
1: And finally, after all the 100 years now, I think Mary Brickell particularly is really going to be someone that the people of not just Miami, but Florida can be proud of because she really founded a city.
0: We'll discuss Spain and the American Revolution.
2: Once Spain entered the war, its military actions against British troops at Natchez, Mobile, and Pensacola played a vital role in the final victory.
0: And we'll talk about the history of how the Civil War is remembered in Orlando. All that ahead on Florida Frontiers.

0: successful businesswoman Mary Brickle came to South Florida in 1871. She worked with Henry Flagler to bring the Florida East Coast Railway to Miami. In addition to managing large amounts of property with her husband William, Mary Brickle provided financial aid to the Seminole and African American communities, as well as white pioneers. B. Brickle is a descendant of Mary Brickle.
1: Mary and William Brickle were my great-great-grandparents, and I'd have to say I waited a long time to know that the stories about my great-grandmother would actually be written down and remembered.
0: B. Brickle made family documents available to Miami historian Cesar Becerra for his book Orange Blossom 2.0. The apocryphal story of the founding of Miami centers around Julia Tuttle. It's said that after the big freeze of 1894-95 that devastated citrus crops in north and central Florida, Tuttle sent an orange blossom to Henry Flagler to demonstrate that Miami was unaffected. Becerra says that Mary Brickle's essential role in the development of Miami is often overlooked.
2: Miami is a city that obviously is known internationally. But here in Florida, there's one story that has always kind of run over and over again, that Miami was born because of a lady named Julia Tuttle, and she did have a part of it. But the myth is that she sent Flagler these orange blossoms and lured him down to Miami. Well, the story's far more complicated, and more importantly, without Mary Brickle, the deal would have fallen flat. Mary actually owned 125 critical acres in West Palm Beach, pinning Flagler from even dreaming of moving. Then 2,000 acres in Fort Lauderdale that he was not going to go around. And then, of course, 2,000 acres in Miami. So there's many reasons why she's been marginalized, but we have started the process to kind of recognize how important she was, and possibly even more so. So that's what the book is about. That's what, the reason it's called 2.0 is that it's, to us, the real story, the real telling of the story of Miami's birth.
0: In his book, Orange Blossom 2.0, Becerra describes Mary Brickle's lesser-known contributions to the development of Miami that are overshadowed by Julia Tuttle's.
2: Miami grew up on the north bank of the river because Henry Flagler reneged on his deal to cross the river with a bridge before he brought the railroad. So when people peripherally see the city in the early days, they think it's on the north bank. They think it's on Julia's property. But if you look at the original document that all signed, beginning with Mary Brickle's signature first, you see 1 mile square north of the river and 1 mile square south of the river. But because the bridge wasn't built in time, something that the Brickle's lawyer pointed out, not good, even Flagler's lawyer, said the Brickles are sore. We got to fix this. So most people think it was all Julia, and that's just not the case.
0: Becerra says that not only does Julia Tuttle get most of the credit for founding Miami, the famous story of her sending an orange blossom to Henry Flagler isn't even true.
2: The true story came out November 20th, 1920, when James Ingram, Henry Flagler's right-hand man, tells the story of what he did. He brought a box 4x4x4 foot tall with different tree clippings dipped in of towels, wet towels. When he brought them to Flagler, his question was, is this true, gentlemen? Is this true that Miami had been spared from the frost of 1894 and 1895? And Ingram says, yes, we brought these ourselves. So the adage that Julia sent them is also contestable. But then he says, comma, and I've also brought two contracts, one from Mary Brickle and one from Julia Tuttle.
0: The book offers many reasons why Mary Brickle has been minimized in the story of early Miami, but Becerra says that she deserves credit for helping to create the city.
2: What was Mary Brickle doing in ownership of 6,000 acres? She certainly wasn't putting a squash court in her backyard. She was building a metropolis. She knew exactly what she was doing. So this has about 20 reasons why you have not heard of Mary, and some of it's political. Some of it's the fact that she was born in England, then moved to Australia. She's not a United States, you know, born and bred. And when you're doling out mother and father certificate, that just doesn't play, especially in Miami of the old days. And lastly, she was friendly to the African-American community, which in a way was a kind of a no-no in that zone, in that era of time, and also to the Seminole community. She was known to give microloans without any contract out of her pocket to help families. And in one case, moved a family out of danger, literally in a moment where a burning cross was put in their yard, and bought them a piece of property to get them out of danger. So we can go on and on, but those are some of the gist.
0: Mary Brickell and her husband William were a very powerful and influential couple in the early days of Miami, which Becerra believes may have made them unpopular.
2: There's a great article in that was written by a historian named Joe Konecz that said, not everybody liked the Brickells. And there were reasons why people were kind of already on the wrong foot with the Brickells. They had so much power. They had the first bank, the first commissary, the first store, the first post office, a lot of power on the South Bank. So when the building is happening on the North Bank, people still have to travel to the South to get their mail. So all these things, but you can't really remove their input, and their input is big. And the irony is the Brickells probably wouldn't care, but I care when people are constantly forgotten.
0: Mary Brickell cared deeply for Miami. In December 1921, just a month before she died, Mary Brickell wrote a letter to the Miami Herald advocating for improvements to the city, such as the widening of streets.
2: She's critical of Flagler and what he's done, and basically sold to the highest bidder, the quickest bidder. And she said that in my communities, I endeavor to make the wide boulevards and the annexes and the roundabouts so that it would be a pleasant issue to live in.
0: As a descendant of William and Mary Brickell, B. Brickell is pleased to see their story documented.
1: It was fantastic when I received a cold call from Cesar, because while we had told stories in our family, it was kind of understood that, well, that had all been forgotten. A lot of the good things that Mary and William had done didn't matter anymore. Julia Tuttle was getting all the press. So I received a cold call from him, and he wanted to come and visit me in South Carolina. And for some reason, I just liked the sound of his voice. He came up. I had a lot of old papers that he hadn't seen. And finally, after all of the 100 years now, I think Mary Brickell particularly is really going to be someone that the people of not just Miami, but Florida can be proud of, because she really founded a city.
0: We spoke with B. Brickell and Cesar Becerra about the book Orange Blossom 2.0 at the Miami.

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0: Joining us now is Connie Lester, Associate Professor of History at the University of Central Florida, Director of the Riches Digital Archiving Project, and Editor of the Florida Historical Quarterly. Connie, Florida does not often feature in histories of the American Revolution. Although East Florida was under British control, it did not join the other 13 colonies in their rebellion and became a safe haven for many loyalists fleeing retribution from American patriots. New Orleans and the Louisiana Territory under Spanish control played an important role in furthering American aims as Spain fought to regain control over Florida.
1: Henry B. Motti, a high school history teacher and graduate student at LSU, examined the role of Spanish and American diplomats, spies, and soldiers in waging the Revolutionary War along the Mississippi River and the Gulf Coast in a 2021 article published in the Florida Historical Quarterly. Motti argues that, quote, Americans wasted no time in engaging in diplomatic and martial affairs by aggressively pursuing diplomacy and contact with Spanish representatives who helped secure resources needed for other theaters of operation, end quote. Indeed, he claims, U.S. initiative toward cultivating supply lines and military operations along the Mississippi and Gulf region significantly shaped wartime events. Motti claims that within weeks of the Declaration of Independence, letters between the Spanish government in Madrid and Philadelphia opened channels for essential cooperation between the two governments as Spain secretly rendered supplies to the revolutionaries. Although Spain would not officially enter the war until 1779 and then only as a co-belligerent with France, its position as the controller of the Port of New Orleans made it a vital partner in moving essential war material through the Gulf and up the Mississippi River. Once Spain entered the war, its military actions against British troops at Natchez, Mobile, and Pensacola played a vital role in the final victory. Spain always acted not simply in support of the Americans, but with the goal of regaining the whole of Florida, which had been lost in the Treaty of Paris at the end of the French and Indian War in 1763. In 1762, King Louis XV secretly ceded to Spain the vast Louisiana lands west of the Mississippi, including New Orleans. Spain reluctantly accepted the cession, although concerned about the hidden costs that included managing the problematic economic history of the city. However, the recognition that the land could act as a buffer to thwart incursions into silver-rich Mexico and provide a strategic base to control the Gulf persuaded King Carlos III to accept the offer. The Spanish did not arrive to establish their presence in New Orleans until 1766, although the British exerted their presence within months of the acquisition of Florida. A strong Spanish military contingency under the command of Irish-born Spanish General Alejandro O'Reilly arrived in New Orleans aboard 24 ships to put down a rebellion in 1769. Having established a strong presence, the Spanish government set out to dominate the Gulf. Diplomacy between Spain and the Americans always operated under a cloud of mutual suspicion. Both sides recognized the potential areas of future conflict, even as they partnered against a common foe. All three nations, Spain, Britain, and the U.S., maintained active spy networks to protect their own interests.
0: Connie, within this alliance of convenience, how did Spain both further its own aims and assist the American forces in the defeat of the British?
1: Motti points to several specific areas that aided both countries. For the Americans, access to military supplies was critical. Spain controlled New Orleans throughout the period, although control of the Mississippi was more problematic. Spain also made the U.S. a favored trading partner with Havana. Philadelphia merchant Oliver Pollock, already well known in the Caribbean and Havana, paved the way for American access to Spanish goods. A month after the Declaration of Independence, Captain George Gibson arrived in New Orleans seeking aid from the Louisiana governor. With Pollock acting as an interpreter, he negotiated a supply of arms, ammunition, clothing, and quinine. Aware of the critical need to deal with New Orleans, the Continental Congress soon appointed another Philadelphia merchant with ties to New Orleans, George Morgan, as Indian agent in the Pennsylvania West. Initially, Spanish officials were reluctant to take up arms against the British, as no official declaration had come from Madrid. But as one New Orleans official wrote to Morgan, quote, "Should anyone in the city engage in trade, I will ignore it and pretend not to know about it," end quote. The movement of men and supplies through New Orleans also made it an important point for obtaining news about the conflict in the East. In 1778, the U.S. Committee of Secret Correspondence officially appointed Pollock as a commercial agent for the government, and Spain, quote, expanded Spanish trading privileges in New Orleans, end quote. Spanish gunpowder supplied American troops at the Battle of Sarasota, an American victory that brought France into the war. Spanish money and supplies aided George Rogers Clark in his efforts against the British and their Indian allies in the Illinois country. Spain was not engaged in charitable giving. The Spanish government expected something in return, specifically assistance in keeping the Mississippi River open to commerce. That meant removing the British from control over the forts at Natchez and Manchac. Virginia Governor Patrick Henry, with an eye on future land speculation opportunities, petitioned the Continental Congress, quote, to authorize the conquest of those two posts, end quote. When Henry further suggested a joint military action against British in West Florida, the Spanish government demurred, since West Florida was one of Spain's objectives, and they did not want to jeopardize Spanish-American relations in the future. In 1778, James Wiling, a U.S. naval officer, led a raid along the lower Mississippi River that briefly captured the two forts, but also included looting and harassment and almost caused the Spanish to rethink their support. In 1780 and 81, as British concerns shifted to protection of the sugar-producing Caribbean islands, Spanish forces in New Orleans launched successful attacks against the Mississippi River forts and Mobile before moving against Pensacola, which capitulated on May the 9th, 1781. Upon learning of the conquest, Samuel Huntington, president of the Continental Congress, wrote, quote, "We deem this a common cause and wish you future success, for we wish to maintain the most sincere and perpetual friendship with your nation," end quote. Motti claims that the victory in West Florida set the stage for the American victory at Yorktown, the end of the war, and the 1783 Treaty of Paris. Spain quickly reasserted its control over East and West Florida. The United States would acquire the vast Louisiana territory, including New Orleans, through purchase from Napoleonic France in 1803. In 1819, Spain ceded Florida to the United States through the Adams-Onis Treaty. With the American control over everything east of the Mississippi River, memory of the role of Spain in the Revolutionary War faded.
0: And it's particularly important to remember this history, with 2026 marking the 250th anniversary of the American Revolution. Thanks, Connie.
1: You're welcome.
0: Connie Lester is Associate Professor of History at the University of Central Florida, Director of the Riches Digital Archiving Project, and Editor of the Florida Historical Quarterly.

0: This is Florida Frontiers. The city of Orlando promoted a distinctly Southern memory of the Civil War until the 21st century. Sebastian Garcia has more.
1: Sarah Boy is a graduate researcher at the University of Central Florida who focuses on local history and Civil War memory. She recently delivered a presentation titled Contested Ground, Civil War Memory and Monument Politics in Orlando, Florida. Although Union and Confederate forces did not fight in Orlando during the Civil War, memories of the war became prevalent across the City Beautiful almost immediately after the conflict ended.
2: Orlando didn't have a battlefield. The closest battles that happened were the battles of Alesti and Natural Bridge. We didn't have any federal occupation during the war. And comparatively, Orlando sent few Native sons to the war itself. So mostly Orlando has a memory that is imported by migrants. We had veterans from both sides of the war moving here after Reconstruction, which brought a lot of competing loyalties to the city and built our memory rather than as a collective memory of a lived experience. We had a historical memory that was constructed after the war. So we had a lot of transplanted memories, and Orlando really became kind of a laboratory for reconciliation and the lost cause. We had groups like the United Daughters of the Confederacy,

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1: Tended to be here full time, and that gave them a real edge. They also tended to have more of an influence in civic participation. Several mayors had a president of the UDC married to them.
2: The United Daughters of the Confederacy played a critical role in shaping remembrances of the Civil War in Orlando, particularly through school textbooks.
1: The United Daughters of the Confederacy, especially here, had a larger influence in the school boards. They really took those national goals of inculcating the next generation as living monuments to the lost cause, and they were able to do it very effectively in Orlando for the textbooks. They often had very specific messaging in these textbooks that was allowed. So, for example, they would not call the Civil War the Civil War. It was the war between the states. This was a very big part of it. It also made sure to push that there was no slavery involved in the causes of the Civil War. It was about states' rights. It muddied that message, and it gave the version of the lost cause that they wanted to portray, including just taking out all of the racism. And if you read some of these today, they are kind of jarring. There is even one that was a textbook that really glorified the Klan and said that they were heroes who came in to save America from, these violent Reconstructionists. And those sorts of things as a foundational message for children growing up, they really took all of that to heart. This was their truth. This is what they had grown up with. And we see that's the generation that is part of the second rise of the Klan. So it was incredibly effective.
2: In 1911, the UDC erected the Johnny Reb Confederate statue in front of the Orange County Courthouse in downtown Orlando, underscoring how monuments served as another means of controlling Civil War memory in the City Beautiful.
1: Johnny Reb was erected in 1911, originally at the front of the Orange County Courthouse, and that was erected by the United Daughters of the Confederacy as kind of a means to prop up white supremacy. If you read the inscriptions around the base, it is the lost cause incarnate there, and it was a point to put it in front of the courthouse. And this is what the UDC did all over the South, was to put these monuments in front of courthouses to support white supremacy and to remind people that justice was theirs to give, real Southern justice. But in 1917, they moved the monument from in front of the courthouse to Lake Eola Park. And it's still a very public place. It's a place where people are going to see it constantly. That was one of Orlando's most popular parks. And it was also perfect for ceremonies like Confederate Memorial Day, which would be held there every year. Johnny Reb stood guard there at Lake Eola for 100 years until 2017, when the statue is graffitied. And it wasn't graffitied dramatically. It had this little tiny KKK scratched into it. And Mayor Dyer decided that that's it. We're going to relocate the monument one more time. It's moved to Greenwood Cemetery to rest among the Confederate veterans there. And that was the city's way of handling it, putting it in a more appropriate context.
2: The removal of Johnny Reb from Lake Eola in 2017 reflected the growing local, state, and national contention of Civil War memory that began a few years earlier with the rise of the Black Lives Matter movement.
1: Civil War memory remained uncontested in Orlando until about that point, with the death of Trayvon Martin and then with the Charleston shooting in 2015. Those things really pushed white supremacy and Confederate symbols' connection to it to the forefront, and it really made people start to demand change. We had the Confederate flag come out of the Senate state seal. We had bills put forward by the late Senator Geraldine Thompson to ban Confederate flags from government buildings, which did not pass. But we saw some demands here. And because Orlando is such a tourist-focused economy, what people outside Orlando wanted mattered a lot to local government.
2: The value local government places on outside perceptions of Orlando to sustain its tourist-driven economy risk glossing over the historical realities of a contested Civil War memory in the City Beautiful, a pattern that Sarah labels mousekeeping.
1: Mousekeeping to me is kind of a pattern I've seen in Orlando, and this isn't the only example. If you think of Orlando and the Civil Rights Movement, I'm sure you've probably really never considered those things together. Orlando does not come to mind when you think of the Civil Rights Movement, but we did have

0: protests here. We had sit-ins. We had all sorts of events that happened that were fairly significant, and yet they were very, very quiet. They were done in a way that minimized any chance of a riot occurring. They were done in a way that minimized media coverage. And this was a very conscious effort. And I see those same patterns happening here again. We are a place, and all along, whether this was for attracting people to come down for oranges or health tourism or the military or the theme parks, we have always been trying to make Orlando palatable to the masses, to bring in as many different people as possible so that we can support our economy, because our economy was never based on just us here. And so we have to very consciously and carefully curate our public image. And that is very much what happened here. We had to kind of go in a way that made nobody particularly happy, but makes no one particularly angry either. Just enough to kind of strike that middle ground and keep it quiet and keep it calm and just mouse keep it, sweep it under the rug.
1: For Florida Frontiers, I'm Sebastian Garcia, a graduate history student, FHS media production assistant, and history podcaster at the University of Central Florida Department of History.
2: 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Production assistance for Florida Frontiers comes from Connie Lester and Sebastian Garcia. 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I'm Ben Brookmarkle. 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It's also made possible by the Jesse Ball DuPont Fund and by the historic Rossiter House Museum and Gardens in O'Galley, celebrating pioneer history, the natural environment, and women's history. 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
10: Florida's much maligned alligator Alcatraz is shutting down. So now what?
11: No kind of development or intensification of the site can ever happen again.
10: Also this week, a Republican candidate for Florida governor announces his pick for lieutenant governor and faces immediate pushback over what some say is that pick's anti-black bias.
12: But it's also an issue with the welfare state that incentivizes a lot of young single black moms to never get married. Why? Because they're going to get more money.
10: We'll also delve into the special relationship Florida has with its Caribbean neighbors and explore ways to keep vacationing school kids from losing their learning over the summertime break. I'm Tom Flanagan, on air and online. This is Capitol Report and our end-of-the-week wrap-up of top stories from Tallahassee. Nearly a year to the day since it opened, the Immigration Detention Center in the Everglades is empty. But as WUSF's Megan Bowman reports, attorneys on a case to shut down the facility say the work isn't done yet.
13: Center for Biological Diversity attorney Elise Bennett says her biggest concern is it could reopen.
11: There's a lot of work that needs to be done, not just to undo the harm that's already been done at the site by this facility, but to figure out how to make sure nothing like this, no kind of development or intensification of the site, can ever happen again.
13: Attorneys return to court soon. Bennett says they want assurances the site is shutting down for good, a public evaluation of all the harm caused, and any damage is cleaned up and paid for. Alligator Alcatraz was built in 8 days last summer. Despite the high cost to contain waste and build the temporary pop-up facility, Governor Ron DeSantis says it was a good use of the state's resources.
14: There's no question that this mission has made the state of Florida safer. There's no question that releasing some of these folks would have been represented a clear and present danger to the well-being of Floridians up and down the Florida peninsula.
13: He's always maintained this was a temporary solution and says it will be taken down over the next 2 weeks. I'm Megan Bowman in Tampa.
10: Florida Republican gubernatorial candidate James Fishback announced former South Florida police officer Sean Lozano as his running mate this week. Tristan Wood reports the candidate used the announcement to continue racially divisive messaging that's been previously present in his campaign.
15: Right before officially announcing Lozano as his running mate, Fishback's team posted a body cam video to social media of Lozano chasing down, tasing, and threatening to shoot a black man while working as a police officer back in 2024. During the announcement, Lozano talked about his experience in law enforcement.
16: I carried a badge in Lauderhill, a city down in Broward County. I worked narcotics, and I went to the places that people avoid their entire life, and I did it on purpose. And let me tell you, I gotta be honest, I love doing it.
15: Fishback says if elected, he'll crack down on what he calls black-on-black crime. He argues crime in black communities isn't caused by systemic racism or mass incarceration.
12: I think it's obviously an issue with crime within the black community, but it's also an issue with the welfare state that incentivizes a lot of young single black moms to never get married. Why? Because they're going to get more money being single, getting welfare, as opposed to being married.
15: Fishback has also used racially divisive language against gubernatorial frontrunner Byron Donalds, who has received President Donald Trump's endorsement. That messaging has garnered a lot of social media attention, but has not yet created momentum in polling. While Fishback has polled decently well with Gen Z Republicans, he's getting less traction with older Republicans, who make up most of the party's Florida voters. Fishback says he's confident about his chances, but was not forthcoming when asked about his plan to win.
12: I'll keep that to myself. I have a very good strategy. I've gone from 2% to second place in the polls.
15: Lieutenant Governor Jay Collins and former House Speaker Paul Renner are also vying for the Republican nomination. I'm Tristan Wood.
10: As earthquakes and hurricanes threaten some Caribbean island communities and political turmoil impacts others, finding ways to preserve their unique identity is a challenge. That's the mission of Caribbean American Cultural Connections. Teddy Byrne talks with the association's president, Omar Berry, about the value of Caribbean American Heritage Month, which is all during June.
17: What is it about Caribbean culture that makes it so unique? You have a variety of different cultures stretching all the way from Cuba down to Lesser Antilles. It's this melting pot of culture. What is it that just makes the Caribbean as a whole unique from a cultural perspective?
18: I feel like genuinely it's an organic thing about it. It's like you at some soil, you would take your shoes off and that energy just hits you from your feet bottom up. That energy make it so organic that the culture, I've seen it and has been in that atmosphere. Not just the beaches, we are known for that, but the culture itself. But it's more than just the music, everything makes it a whole. But I'm just saying it's so organic, the feeling to be in that present. You know, you're hearing the dialect, you hear the tau, yeah, just so beautiful.
17: In 2021, you know, Haiti was hit with a massive earthquake and it sent many Haitians to America. And now only a few years later, their status is being removed. What is your emotions when you are seeing people that are coming now, fleeing a bad situation, trying to find a new life in America to continue their cultural traditions, but now might be forced to return to an island that may not be ready to accommodate them when they return?
18: When it comes on to, well, I would just say act of nature and these, you know, earthquakes and devastation of things that happen to people in their home and their, you know, coming to be here in America to make better for themselves. As long as the intent is to build, to work, have a skill, what's their mindset coming here? In terms of they coming here from a bad situation, yes, emotionally, to be sensitive towards that, for them to go back where there's nothing there, you know, economy, this, that, you know what I mean? The survival is not a beautiful thing. So I feel like by them being here and being resourceful, they can help to build back home if they only get that opportunity, you know. But the first thing, their intent is, you know, come here to actually work and earn that. It's not about me. As Bob Marley said, if life was for me, I don't want it. You know, so it's about giving and sharing. So people back home, so I feel like when they come here from a bad situation, help them, give them, you know, the opportunity to show that we are one, we are people. It can be done.
17: Playing with Jamaica last year, the island decimated by a Category 5 hurricane, ruins many of their tourist abilities, and that's a big source of income, and also a place where many of the people who live on the island make their living. They make a living in the tourism industry.
18: Exactly.
17: So what do you think should be done to provide support for especially any of the islands in the Caribbean? Do you feel that there should be support from outside nations then to help uplift these countries when they suffer something that was out of their control?
18: Yeah. Yes. And when you speak of that hurricane that they call Melissa, if I may say, and people right now still have no power. There's people still living in, you know what I mean? There's no home, there's no foundation there. In terms of rebuilding or helping people, I feel like yes. Because it's just like similar with Haiti. When there are people in trouble, Jamaica welcome them in, take them in. You know, and like it comes back to the whole culture and the heritage, how we help our brothers and my brother keeper, we help each other to build back. One hand washes the other, and that's how people are here to able to rebuild themselves.
17: Well, then I know August 1st is Jerkfest.
18: Yes.
17: So for anyone that may never have experienced an event like this, what can they expect if they were to come out into Charlotte County, you know, on the 1st of August?
18: Well, as I can say, gonna be turn up. As we say in Jamaica, gonna be turn up. I mean, it's gonna be, yeah, joyful, blissful, you know, what they can expect. It's just the atmosphere. The atmosphere, the band's playing, you know, and then we wanna have like a segment where we have a gospel segment. You know, it's just a phenomenal feeling to be there. The food, as I mentioned earlier, if you are, say, somebody from Trinidad, Cuba, or wherever island they're from, American, see me, because remember, it's Caribbean-American cultural connection.
10: That was Omar Berry, president of Caribbean-American Cultural Connections, speaking with Teddy Byrne. Just because the school year has come to an end doesn't mean that learning needs to stop. As kids exchange textbooks and calculators for bikes and beach trips, parents can still do a lot to make sure those young brains stay busy. Eileen Kelly has more on what parents can do to keep educational momentum flowing throughout the summer break.
19: In case you're wondering, the summer slide isn't the latest TikTok dance trend. No. The summer slide, or maybe you've heard it called the summer loss, is the notion that summer break is bad for kids. That all those efforts to climb academically slide downward come June each year. So could it be that so many gains made during the school year are lost during summer break? Year after year, study after study previously pointed to this with end-of-year testing versus start-of-the-year test. Those tests revealed significant losses. Some studies have said that school children actually lose months' worth of learning. But what if the studies are outdated? What if summer break isn't so bad after all? What if summer break is a good time to nourish oneself with social and physical activities? What about learning without the drudgery of actually feeling like you're back in school? Dr. Paul Van Hippel is an education researcher at the University of Texas. He is challenging those summer slide and summer loss claims. I sat down recently for an interview on Zoom with him and asked him what is his take on the summer slide.
20: The evidence for the summer slide is not as strong as people think it is. It's not as consistent as people seem to think. There are many studies now that have been done of summer learning. Some find significant summer losses, and many do not. Some find that children go sideways or even gain a little bit during the summer. And these differences seem to have more to do with the way the tests are scored than with anything students are actually learning or forgetting. So I've stopped talking personally about summer learning loss and have started talking about the summer learning opportunity.
19: Now that sounds promising. So I asked him to tell me about the opportunities.
20: If you want to pick up a musical instrument and you're not in band already at school, the summer can be an opportunity to get started on that. If you have interests that are either not addressed by your school, you just didn't happen to take advantage of them, the summer's a great opportunity.
19: But what about children that are truly behind their peers throughout the school year? Von Hippel told me that the train of thought was blaming it on summer break. But he said that's not the entire picture, especially when you track children who started school well behind their peers.
20: That's right. When I first started doing research in this area, there were some people who were saying that most of the achievement gap between kids who are behind and kids who are ahead is due to summer learning loss. And I no longer think that's true. It really does seem to be there at the start of kindergarten. And it just tracks unless steps are taken to with kids who are behind to get them caught up.
19: So it sounds like the takeaways are, if your child ended the school year behind, summer is a good chance to try and correct that. And two, no matter if a youngster is advanced or behind, make the most of the summer.
20: Important to put some structure in place to ensure that your child is seeing other children. So there's social aspect of the summer as well, that they're seeing other children, that they're developing their interests and hobbies, that they're catching up in topics that were causing trouble for them in the last school year, et cetera. I think it's important to sit down with your child and define what their goals are for the summer and see what steps they're going to take toward those goals and have some way to monitor it.
19: And that sounds like sound advice, TikTok or not. This is Eileen Kelly.
10: Owning a home in Florida can take a financial toll. According to the Florida Homeowners Guide, the average Florida home needs between $14,000 and $18,000 in annual maintenance. WGCU's Jennifer Crawford sits down with Angie Hicks, the co-founder of Angie, formerly known as Angie's List, to discuss how homeowners can tackle yearly upkeep.
21: Your company was founded more than 30 years ago in Columbus, Ohio, with $50,000, and it is now a billion-dollar home services company. Can you walk us through how you got started and why?
22: We started the business. My co-founder had bought a house that needed a lot of renovations, and he honestly just had a bad experience with a contractor, and we really thought there should be a better way for homeowners to share information on the contractors they're hiring so that they could benefit from each other's experiences. And that's what formed Angie's List, and that was pre-internet days. You would call in and ask for the name of a plumber, or you talk to me most likely. And then we expanded city by city, mainly started in the Midwest, and then expanded nationally over the first decade or so that we were in business.
21: And how did it evolve into a billion-dollar company?
22: Well, quite honestly, we were in business maybe 5 years, and then the internet came along, and that really helped the business take off because it was a really easy way for homeowners to be able to get the names of plumbers, electricians, painters that they might be looking for. So we really expanded there, and we've stayed true to our roots of just being there to help homeowners find great contractors and to really help contractors build their business and allow them to really shine for the good work that they do.
21: And there was this new global survey. The results were released, and it compares homeowners in the United States to those around the world. What countries were involved, and why is this kind of survey important?
22: We've spent a lot of time talking about just how U.S. homeowners compare to one another, but we thought, hey, what would be interesting is to find out how we compare to other areas of the world. So we had a number of countries in Europe. We also had a couple of countries in Asia and in South America in order to get a broader perspective on what's happening. And one thing that was, you know, rang true, even though every country was a little different, was that homeowners really view their house as a sanctuary and want to maintain it. You know, it's the place where they, you know, they live every day, they raise their family. So the importance of that decision, that investment, rang true across the globe. But what really stuck out for U.S. homeowners is how we focus on maintenance and really being proactive, which is really important, especially given the economy today.
21: What findings surprised you most?
22: Well, what was interesting was that, you know, 72% of Americans renovate their house in order to maintain it. We are very much focused on maintaining our homes. 49% do so proactively, which is great. Really getting ahead of things before they snowball into something bigger. And this is important when you kind of lay it out against the broader picture that we're living in our houses 5 years longer than normal, and we want to make sure that our house can keep up with our changing needs and interests. So that's great. And one interesting stat that came out for Florida in particular is that 56% of Floridians view their home as a financial investment, which is above what we see across the U.S. in general, which is just at 42%.
21: Now, how do American homeowners differ from other countries when it comes to how we approach homeownership?
22: Well, U.S. homeowners are very maintenance-minded and want to take care of things before they snowball. So they're making their to-do list and making sure they're checking off things that need to be done around their home, which puts us ahead of other countries in how we think about maintaining.
21: And what stresses homeowners more in the United States when it comes to upkeep?
22: Yeah, I mean, when it comes to the stresses, I mean, it's not going to be surprising per se. You know, if unexpected expense can stress us, unexpected time that we have to spend taking care of these problems. So what I would suggest is that homeowners make a list of items that they want to tackle. Go around, use a critical eye and, you know, make that list independent of your budget. And then start to lay against that list some budget. Start with structural issues. You know, this time of year with hurricane season just getting kicked off, make sure that we've got our homes prepared and ready for that extreme weather. And then tackle them one by one. Don't try to do it all at once, because that's where we can get really anxious, for sure, when it comes to maintaining our house. And then set aside a budget. A lot of times people think about the cost of owning a home might be their mortgage or their insurance. They should really have a budget for home improvement and maintenance. And that should be about 1-2% of the value of your home. Because if you have that budget, then that helps to reduce that anxiety. You've got the money if the air conditioner goes on the fritz, and you're not stressing about that on top of being just hot.
21: Now, what should homeowners do if they feel that they've already fallen behind on their repairs or maintenance? What would be your best advice?
22: Well, if you feel like you're already behind, that's when we just need to kind of start to gain some ground. So start with some small projects to gain some confidence, and do a few as you can. But don't try to do them all at once, because that can be very overwhelming. So start with a few, gain some confidence, and then start with the next round.
10: That was WGCU's Jennifer Crawford speaking with Angie Hicks, the co-founder of Angie, formerly called Angie's List. According to the National Institutes of Health, dementia affects more than 6 million Americans. As more people are diagnosed, many family members are suddenly thrust into the very challenging role of becoming the main caregivers. Reporter Carrie Barber covers how the caregiver's journey provides free assistance to those living with and caring for a loved one who has dementia.
0: When a loved one is diagnosed with dementia, a family member may be put into a position they never expected, caregiver. It's a 24/7 job with no training, no pay, and huge stakes. And you're doing it while watching a loved one mentally slip away. But now there's a local resource that can help, the Caregiver's Journey. It was founded by Sue Ryan of Naples and Nancy Treister of Atlanta because they've both been through this journey, Sue more than once, and they have useful information to share. They began with a podcast.
1: We started that in August of 2024 to bring answers to questions people had. We specifically made it advice on how to, and we specifically made it. It has to be actionable tips. Somebody's got an issue. They come and they listen, and they're short podcasts. We wanted them to get answers, things they could do within 25 minutes or less.
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23: 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Yes, we are.
0: The program is now much more than a podcast. It's a robust website with blog posts, downloadable guides, and more.
1: You don't have to subscribe to anything. Everything is free. Every podcast episode we have, we also create a matching blog because some people want to read and not listen. So we have that. Every podcast episode has show notes. So if there's anything we refer to it, people can know exactly how to go get something. And we never refer to something that we haven't either used or if we've got an expert on that they aren't expert in. So we're not promoting anything that is something that somebody's going to make a profit off of.
0: A good place to start is the Navigating Dementia Roadmap, which walks people through each stage of the disease. It outlines things they may want to take care of at that point, such as updating their long-term care plan, and then points them to resources to help them do that, such as sample legal documents and advice from an elder care expert.
1: We never want to present anything that we are not really knowledgeable in. And so we bring the experts in. But this is one of the things we do, that, and they love it too, the experts, when we have them on. We create a template. We create an outline. We create, okay, these are the tips. Let's go through together and figure out what are the most actionable tips that are going to be the most valuable for our listeners. And we prepare. We walk through it together before we do it. So the experts who come on are in the best position to do exactly that. Be expert, give the advice on that particular topic.
0: Ryan and Treister are adamant that their resources guide caregivers into quick and simple action.
1: The thing that Nancy and I do so well together is that we really push each other. It's like, okay, well, why don't we do this topic? That's not the right way of doing it. It's got to be more impactful. That would be too fluff. Or I think this is a more important topic than that is right now. Let's shelve it for things like that. So we really collaborate well to bring out the best of what it is to have it be the most impactful message.
0: They've recorded 65 episodes so far. Topics range from when your loved one wanders to creating a support network. They have 40,000 subscribers.
1: Another metric that we have is we launch the podcast every other Tuesday morning at 5 a.m. Eastern Time. And by about 5:05 a.m. Eastern Time, we've got 500 or more downloads. So we have people who are waiting for the next episode.
0: Ryan says she's grateful that a lot of the silence and stigma that she dealt with in her 20s when she was helping her grandmother are letting up.
1: A lot of these stigmas, a lot of the things that we didn't know, we have solutions for and options for that give people permission to navigate the journey more in the open and take advantage of things that are available.
0: The most important piece of advice Ryan has for caregivers is to accept help. Don't try to do it all on your own.
1: And don't do what I did. I just kept shaving off a little bit of my own self-care. I can do this later. I don't need to go to the gym every day. I can get this done. I promise you, there will come a day when there is nothing left to shave off, and you will really wish that you had prioritized self-care. So from the very beginning, make prioritizing your own self-care, your own self-education, very, very important.
0: The Caregiver's Journey is available online, completely free of charge. I'm Carrie Barber.
10: You're listening to Capital Report from WFSU Public Media. I'm Tom Flanagan. Finally this week, Just about everyone knows how old-fashioned spelling bees work. Ryan Owens, the director of the Institute for Governance and Civics at Florida State University, says he got a call not long ago about a different kind of bee, a civics bee.
3: The National Chamber of Commerce has been working on this for about 3 years now. And they reached out to me about a year and a half ago and said, hey, we've got this thing called the National Civics Bee. We think it's great. We'd love for FSU to be the host institution for the state championship. And I jumped all over it.
10: Owen says 6th, 7th, and 8th grade students all over Florida are now involved in the program.
3: The local chambers will work with the national chamber to reach out to schools across various communities. And they have regional competitions across the state of Florida and, of course, across all the other states in the country. And the winners of those regional ones then get sent to their state championships. So that one, of course, will be here at FSU on June 30th at 4 o'clock in the Turnbull Conference Center.
10: That championship, says Owens, is open to everyone and should be an exciting event.
3: Students will get a series of multiple choice type questions up on a big screen. People in the audience will have the ability to play along themselves. So there'll be two rounds of those types of questions. And then there's a third round, which is a little bit more of a question answer sort of response with the students and with the judges who are sitting there at the dais.
10: The objective, of course, is to advance to the National Civics Bee in Washington, D.C. this fall. Owen says there are impressive prizes for the winning competitors.
3: At the state level, the winner will take home $1,000, which is pretty great. But the winners of the National Civics Bee, the first place winner gets $100,000 that they can use towards a 529 college plan. And even second and third place get $25,000 and $15,000.
10: It promises to be a lot of fun, but Owens says there's actually a very serious objective to the whole affair, to encourage greater civics knowledge for everybody.
3: From the data, we know that people who have greater civics education are much more politically tolerant, much less likely to play footsie with political violence. They're much more likely to engage civically. And so it's that kind of health that we want to grow in the country today.
10: Find out more about the Florida finals for the National Civics Bee at WFSU.org. Our regular Capitol Report correspondents are Gina Jordan, Regan McCarthy, Randy Buxta, and Tristan Wood. Thanks also to Megan Bowman, Teddy Byrne, Eileen Kelly, Jennifer Crawford, and Carrie Barber. Technical support for Capitol Report comes from Taylor Cox, and I'm Tom Flanagan. 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
25: 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Mostly sunny and hot this weekend with afternoon showers and thunderstorms. Highs in the mid-90s inland, mid-80s at the beaches.
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1: Among those sentenced was Daniel Sanchez Estrada, who wasn't even at the protest.
2: This week, a judge handed down what amounts to life sentences for activists in Texas for, among other things, making zines and joining a book club.
3: What most people would describe as protected First Amendment activity is the bulk of the basis for these charges.
2: From WNYC in New York, this is On the Media. I'm Brooke Gladstone.
4: And I'm Michael Loewinger. Also on this week's show, America is turning 250 with all the fanfare you'd expect.
5: 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We are one people, one nation, marching into one magnificent future.
2: But are we? Come on.
6: Wherever you hear talk of cohesion, wherever you see this burning desire for consensus, usually it's hiding the roiling chaos underneath.
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7: Live from NPR News in Washington, I'm Windsor Johnston. Search and rescue operations are entering a critical phase in Venezuela after powerful back-to-back earthquakes this week. Authorities say more than 900 people have died, and the death toll is expected to rise as crews continue searching collapsed buildings for survivors. As relief efforts expand, a Venezuelan community in South Florida is mobilizing to help. Helen Acevedo of member station WLRN reports.
8: Officials in Doral have partnered with local nonprofits and small businesses to collect necessities like non-perishable food, bottled water, and pet food. Freddy Solorzano is president of the International Coalition for Venezuela. He says rescue efforts in Venezuela will require international assistance. Aid from developed nations, he says, is needed to rescue people who are still alive but trapped beneath the rubble. Solorzano says one of the biggest concerns among the community is making sure donations reach people directly affected by the disaster. Doral officials have asked the public to donate only through official channels. For NPR News, I'm Helen Acevedo in Miami.
7: President Trump is renewing his push for the Save America Act, which would require voters to provide proof of citizenship before casting a ballot. Speaking at the Faith and Freedom Coalition Conference in Washington on Friday, Trump urged Congress to pass the legislation.
9: Hard to believe, right? Hard to believe that we even have to fight for this. We have to fight for everything. Nothing comes easy. Nothing.
7: The push comes just days after a federal judge permanently blocked key portions of the administration's elections executive order, including its proof of citizenship requirement. Trump has also vowed not to sign a bipartisan housing bill until Congress approves the Save America Act. A federal judge has declared a mistrial in the case of a man accused of starting last year's deadly Palisades fire in Los Angeles. Steve Futterman reports a new trial date has been set for October.
10: After 3 days of deliberating, the jury told the judge it was deadlocked and unable to reach a unanimous verdict. After the mistrial was declared, the jury foreman told the court jurors were split 10-2 in favor of acquittal. Defense attorney Steve Haney said he would have preferred a not guilty verdict, but was generally pleased.
11: You know, anytime you get a hung jury, some attorneys look at that as a victory. A 10-2 decision is also pretty resoundingly favorable for the defense.
10: What he wasn't pleased about was the decision by the U.S. Attorney's Office here in L.A. to retry the case. The prosecution said Jonathan Rinder Kanesh was motivated by anger at society. The defense suggested New Year's Eve fireworks might be the cause. For NPR News, I'm Steve Futterman in Los Angeles.
7: This is NPR. Former National Security Advisor John Bolton has pleaded guilty to a federal charge of unlawfully retaining classified information. Prosecutors say the plea agreement could spare him prison time. Bolton, who has long criticized President Trump, served in the administration before leaving in 2019. Former Transportation Secretary Pete Buttigieg says he and his children were investigated by Child Protective Services this week after an anonymous report claimed his kids were at risk. NPR's Elena Moore says the report was later determined to be false.
8: In a post online, Buttigieg said he was notified about the allegation when a police officer and child protective services worker came to his home. He shared that his children had to participate in forensic interviews where no family could be present, and that he couldn't be alone with his kids until after the interviews were done. Buttigieg is a rising star within the Democratic Party. He ran for president in 2020 and became the first openly gay person to stage a competitive bid for a major party nomination. Law enforcement has not provided information on a potential motive for the false report. But in a statement, Buttigieg acknowledged that the incident had taken place shortly after Father's Day and during Pride Month. Elena Moore, NPR News.
7: The Trump administration is temporarily limiting access to new artificial intelligence models while conducting a cybersecurity review. OpenAI and Anthropic say only a small number of government-approved partners will initially have access to their newest systems. Some experts warn the restrictions could slow innovation. This is NPR News.
12: 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Other contributors include the estate of Joan B. Kroc, whose bequest serves as an enduring investment in the future of public radio and seeks to help NPR produce programming that meets the highest standards of public service in journalism and cultural expression.
13: From WNYC in New York, this is On the Media. I'm Brooke Gladstone.
4: And I'm Michael Loewinger. This week, a Texas judge handed down a major win for the Trump administration's crackdown on protesters and anti-fascist organizing.
14: This all happened July 4th last year. The group of protesters set off fireworks that damaged buildings and vehicles at the ICE detention center in Prairieland.
4: 22 people have been charged and 9 were given sentences this week, ranging from 30 to 100 years.
15: During the protest, a police officer was shot in the neck. He survived.
16: Benjamin Song, identified as the group's leader, was sentenced to 100 years in prison after being convicted of attempted murder for shooting and injuring an officer.
1: Among those sentenced was Daniel Sanchez Estrada, who wasn't even at the protest. He received a 30-year prison term for conspiracy to conceal documents after he moved a box containing anti-fascist magazines and pamphlets.
17: Acting U.S. Attorney General Todd Blanche welcomed the unusually harsh sentences, writing that, quote, Antifa terrorists who attack law enforcement and federal facilities will face swift and uncompromising justice.
3: What most people would describe as protected First Amendment activity is the bulk of the basis for these charges.
4: Lex McMenamin followed the trials for The Guardian.
3: There's a lot of books in the exhibit files. There's political posters, stickers, photos of some of the defendants tabling at book fairs as evidence of their Antifa cell, quote unquote.
4: Some of these people may not have known one another, and yet they're being charged with participating in some kind of Antifa cell.
3: Definitely some of the 22 defendants have never met, never knew each other. Part of the strategy here was that this case was undertaken as a conspiracy case. And what I was told by someone at the Center for Constitutional Rights is that this is usually a strategy used against drug dealers, for example. So in that case, it's not abnormal for someone who wasn't there, wasn't technically involved in the incident at hand, to get roped into these broader charges. What is novel is this strategy being successfully used against protesters. The things that they pulled together to make that case were, in addition to the zines, the books, are that some of them were participants in Signal chats. The government cast their usage of Signal chat for organizing purposes as proof that they had nefarious intentions and that it was a conspiracy in that folks were using pseudonyms or discussing whether or not they intended to carry at this protest via Signal.
4: And not all of them were in the Signal chat.
3: No.
4: Which they may very well have been using to organize the protests, but that isn't in and of itself proof that there was a conspiracy to kill a cop.
3: Yeah, absolutely. The whole reason that they were discussing self-defense, quote unquote, is because they were afraid of physical violence from law enforcement for just protesting, not because they thought they were planning an ambush, which is how the government described it.
4: Let's talk about another one of your sources, Elizabeth Soto, who was sentenced to 50 years for, quote, providing material support to terrorists. 50 years? What evidence did they use for this claim?
3: Elizabeth Soto and her husband, Inez, are among the defendants. Inez is getting sentenced next week. But Inez, Liz, and Savannah Batten, another one of the defendants who was also sentenced to 50 years on Tuesday, are among those who were walking away when the shooting happened. Liz is a stay-at-home mom. The reason that the government felt that they were a part of this quote-unquote Antifa cell is because they were very active participants in the Emma Goldman Book Club, which is named for the 20th century anarchist. They are the people who are photographed in the exhibit files tabling at book fairs. They would table as the Emma Goldman Book Club and sell zines, give away seeds for people's gardens, sell books, and host book club. As part of that, they had a quote-unquote printing press in their home garage, which was too big Xerox office standard printers, and then like a book binder. The only thing that they ended up making with that is a poetry collection about the writer's sister dying of cancer. And so when the FBI raided their house, they saw the printing press, and then they actually conducted a second raid to come back for the printers and the book binder.
4: How did the prosecution draw a line between these political books and zines to some kind of conspiracy to kill a police officer?
3: Among the zines and books that are collected are a zine version of a movie review from 2019 of the Ari Aster films Midsommar and Hereditary that is titled The Satanic Death Cult is Real. That's an article by feminist theorist Sophie Lewis, who told me for this story, like, it feels like they didn't even look past the first page. They just saw, oh, Satanism signed Antifa.
4: Those are two films in which, spoiler warning, it turns out that the villains of the film are in fact parts of satanic death cults.
3: Yeah, and also Sophie Lewis is a theorist of family abolition, and in the government's counter-terror messaging, they've included anti-family and pro-transgender as being anti-American. So it is kind of interesting because it feels like they are saying anything that depicts a possible negative family setup, which if you've seen Hereditary or Midsommar, they're definitely about having bad experiences with your family, or I think is a very light way to put what happens.
4: Yes.
3: It's casting that as inherently like nefarious and anti-American. Another example of what's in the exhibit files is the book Emergent Strategy by Adrienne Marie Brown. This book came out a decade ago. It's an extremely common book. It's certainly sold in a Barnes & Noble.
4: So not exactly a terrorism manifesto.
3: I would certainly not say so.
4: Why do you think the government chose these books and these zines to present as evidence if they fall short of showing some kind of violent conspiracy against the government?
3: I spoke to the wife of one of the defendants, Autumn Hill. She was sentenced to 50 years on Tuesday. Her wife's name is Lydia Koza. And Lydia said they're anti-intellectual. Oh, these defendants read. That's so scary. You shouldn't trust people that read. They might be writing things that'll be dangerous to you. A lot of the folks who are involved in this case do believe that the reason the case went the way that it did is because the government essentially tried to otherize these defendants, cast them as being scary on the basis of having tattoos, being trans.
4: Let's talk about a couple of the defendants, Autumn Hill and Megan Morris, both trans women who are being held in men's facilities. Morris was denied access to hormone treatments while in a Johnson County jail nearby the Prairieland ICE Detention Center. They each received 50-year sentences for conspiracy to riot and ambush an officer, but they weren't even present when the shots were fired. What's the court's justification here?
3: Autumn Hill and Megan Morris were in these affiliated groups or in signal chats. The FBI raid on their house similarly collected zines, literature, posters. I wouldn't say that these folks are being targeted because they're trans, but I would say that it is noticeable how the government's attacks on trans people are impacting the duration of their incarceration or even how this like case is being conducted. Roughly a little less than a third of the 22 defendants in this case are trans, but Autumn and Megan are the folks who had socially transitioned. They had legally changed their names. They had begun medically transitioning. They've been held in men's facilities this entire time. Criminal justice and civil rights experts are extremely opposed to trans women being held in men's prisons for their own safety.
4: Just to be clear, the targeting of left-wing activists is not itself new. There's a a long history of the U.S. government conflating anarchists, communists, leftists with criminal conspiracies. Can you talk a little bit about that history and how you think this incident fits in?
3: Kind of ironically, 99 years ago, Emma Goldman was charged with a conspiracy for organizing against the draft in World War I. And that charge was brought by a young Joseph McCarthy, who would then go on to start the Red Scare, of characterizing left-wing ideologies, particularly communism, as threats to national security. You see the same tactics intensified in the wake of the civil rights movement and the rise of the Black Panthers. The 80s and 90s were a time where a lot of those movements were crushed on the basis of these conspiracy cases. This follows all the way through into Trump's first term, where there was this case called J20, where over 200 people were charged as part of a conspiracy over protests that occurred on an inauguration day in 2017. And then that brings us to now, where the Department of Justice is pursuing several conspiracy case style prosecutions of anti-ICE protesters across the country.
4: But as a ProPublica investigation earlier this year found, over a third of cases built against some 300 plus anti-ICE protesters have crumbled. What do you think sets Prairie Land apart from some of those less successful prosecutions? Was it simply the shooting of an officer?
3: I think that the shooting of an officer is absolutely the main thing that ended up shaping this case. A lot of the folks who might usually come to their defense, like the ACLUs, for example, that they did not make a lot of ruckus about this case because there was a gun involved. And I think a lot of liberal groups just did not want to touch this. Compound that with the fact that this happened in the Northern District of Texas court, which is a pretty conservative district. It ended up being like a very ideal setup of a case for the Trump administration to go after.
4: The fact that political literature is being used as evidence, is that not just a clear First Amendment violation?
3: This is extremely concerning to legal experts. It goes all the way back to the basis for some of the Constitution. The Federalist Papers were effectively a zine. They were anonymous pamphlets that articulate something that is anti-authority, that is not so different from the anti-capitalist, anarchist, et cetera, literature that these folks had in their homes. When I met Elizabeth Soto in jail for our interview, I asked her, do you think there's anything to this? Her response was, they didn't like my book club. It's very clear to the defendants that this is about the literature. This is about the ideology that they share. In support of that, the folks who are organizing around this case on the outside have responded by making their own anonymous literature. They have issued so many zines to inform people about this case, about the defendants, and about the possible consequences and risks. A lot of national zine networks have responded by even like selling collections of the zines that were included in the exhibit files to fundraise to help get some of the defendants who have not yet been tried out on bail. The First Amendment is not dead, but this case is absolutely an assault on it.
4: Lex, thanks for keeping on top of this case and thanks for speaking with us about it.
3: Thank you for letting me come on to talk about it. It's really important.
4: Lex McMenamin writes about protest movements for The Guardian.
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4: This is On the Media. I'm Micah Loewinger.
13: And I'm Brooke Gladstone. In the first month of Donald Trump's second administration, the government created Task Force 250, dedicated to planning a year's worth of events surrounding the nation's semi-quincentennial. Its brief mission statement said that it aimed to, quote, inspire a renewed love of American history, encourage citizens to experience the beauty of our country, ignite a spirit of adventure and innovation to help our nation succeed, and invite Americans to pray for our country, our people, and rededicate ourselves as one nation under God. Kind of sounds like a pep talk in the mirror for a country that doesn't much like what it sees. Eddie Glaud is a professor of African American Studies at Princeton University and author of the new book, America, USA, How Race Shadows the Nation's Anniversaries. He set out to explore not just the present, but all our past big birthday bashes and the question why a quarter of a millennium into the American project, we still can't reconcile our own reflection.
29: Every present demands a past to account for itself. And I kept thinking, here we are in the 250th year of the country, and we're grappling with so many contradictions, so many ghosts. And I'm not Jill Lepore, so I couldn't write that big tome over 250 years.
13: Yeah, but you have.
29: But I thought, though, that these anniversaries are these telescoped moments where the country has to tell a story about itself. And it just so happens that with each one of these, particularly the milestone anniversaries, the 100th, the 150th, and the 200th, the issue of race is at the forefront.
13: W.E.B. Du Bois wrote about what he dubbed the double consciousness in his classic, The Souls of Black Folk. It was, you say, the way he depicted the veil that separated the worlds of black and white folk and the impact that duality had on the way black people saw themselves. But you also note the condition is truly the inheritance of all Americans, the idea that America is at once a nation of laws that reflect, ideally, the equal standing of every individual, and that it is a white republic. You wrote that these two values are irreconcilable, and when the tension between them becomes unbearable, white America risks everything, including the well-being of the country, to resolve it.
29: We see it with the Civil War, and we see it now. There were those who were willing to throw away the entire experiment before they gave up not only the economic institution of slavery, but the idea that the racial hierarchy, which justified the peculiar institution, that was kind of baked into the order of things.
13: So let's start with America's birthday, so-called, the 4th of July. In the first 50 years of the country, you wrote that the 4th didn't look anything like the present, mostly because it didn't have a cohesive purpose.
29: People from Virginia were loyal to Virginia. Folk from Massachusetts were loyal to Massachusetts. There was this kind of broad Confederacy, but there wasn't a kind of strong national sense of identity. That would emerge later.
13: Right. The identity that causes the schizophrenic reaction, because there wasn't actually much ambiguity about white supremacy. Slave auctions were often held on the 4th, you noted. It was made a holiday in 1870. That was 5 years after the Civil War.
2: And free black people weren't allowed to participate. In fact, you noted that it was the most menacing day of the year for free blacks in the North.
29: Yeah, you get the horrors of the July days in 1834, for example. You know, a church was accused of administering a marriage ceremony to an interracial couple. The church was attacked, pews destroyed. Black folk were slaughtered in the streets. I think it's important for us to understand that our very bodies kind of signaled the contradiction of what was being celebrated. It is said that John Adams said to King George, "We will not be your Negroes." So in the very

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1: African American traditions, there is this celebration of these freedom days. We initially celebrated January 1st. Why? Because January 1st, 1808 was the end of the transatlantic slave trade. We used to celebrate August 1st, 1834. Why? Because it was the end of slavery in the West Indies. And July 5th was important, perhaps the most celebrated of all the freedom celebrations until Juneteenth. It was New York Abolition Day. The end of slavery in the state of New York. And so during these days, you would have picnics, prayers, sermons, families would come out and celebrate an idea of freedom over and against a country that claimed itself to be a defender of freedom.
2: And wouldn't let them participate on July 4th.
1: Exactly. So the most famous of July 5th celebrations, of course, is Douglass's July 5th, 1852 oration. It was initially supposed to be delivered on July 4th, but July 4th landed on a Sunday.
2: I was going to ask you to quote from What to the Slave is the 4th of July.
1: The blessings in which you this day rejoice are not enjoyed in common. The rich inheritance of justice, liberty, prosperity, and independence bequeathed by your fathers is shared by you, not by me. The sunlight that brought life and healing to you has brought stripes and death to me. This 4th of July is yours, not mine. You may rejoice. I must mourn.
2: Douglass went on to say that America is false to the past, false to the present, and solemnly binds herself to be false to the future.
1: Mm-hmm.
2: So let's jump ahead to the centennial, 1876, a decade after the Civil War ended and already the twilight of Reconstruction. Tell me what happened on July 4th in Vicksburg, Mississippi.
1: You have African Americans celebrating not just simply the 4th of July, it's the fall of Vicksburg. And you have those persons who suffered the defeat take offense at this celebration of freedom by these former slaves. And so this gathering of women, children, and men, they are attacked.
2: You say by the end of the summer, nearly 350 were murdered. Why did President Grant, who was asked to send support, decline?
1: He was worried about the response to his efforts in Colfax, Louisiana. Colfax, Louisiana, there was some questions around the elections.
2: Questions about the elections how?
1: Well, they didn't trust the Republicans who were elected.
2: Were they black?
1: Some of them were black. Black people voted Republicans in, you see. This is the key. The idea that these former slaves could exercise the franchise, actually play a role in governance, was an affront. And then the idea that these people would dare to defend themselves in the face of violence just simply intensified the bloodlust. And so Grant sent in troops in Colfax, Louisiana, and he took a serious political hit because across the country, there was this kind of fatigue around the issue of race. People thought with the ratification of the 15th Amendment, everything was settled. These black men now had the right to vote. And as Du Bois wrote several years later in 1903 in The Souls of Black Folk, that didn't resolve anything. In fact, it just simply nationalized the race question. So with the hesitancy around Colfax and his intervention, he refused to send troops to Vicksburg, Mississippi, and the slaughter continued.
2: You say Reconstruction didn't just end.
1: It was murder. Robert Smalls, who was a Civil War hero from South Carolina, who was elected to Congress during the Reconstruction era, Robert Smalls said, between the collapse of Reconstruction and the turn of the century, over 53,000 black people were murdered. And these weren't just random folks. These were people who were participating in the electoral system. They were poll watchers. They were actually in the Republican Party coming up. When you think about what happened in Mississippi, what happened in South Carolina, what happened in Wilmington, North Carolina, there's actually a physical coup. You have the Mississippi Plan, this blueprint in the state of Mississippi for seizing the power of the state. The idea was through coercion and violence to scare black people away from the polls and through law, disenfranchisement, strip them of their ability to exercise the vote and seize power. That plan was then duplicated across the South.

0: tell me about the participation of the Supreme Court in all of this.
1: You know, we tend to read the court through the Warren Court.
0: I know. It's just an accident of our birth.
1: But, you know, the court is rendering decisions that fundamentally narrow the aims and ends of Reconstruction. During Radical Reconstruction, there's legislation passed to curtail the violence of the Klan. The Supreme Court overrules it. During Radical Reconstruction, you get the 13th Amendment, which ends slavery, the 14th Amendment, which gives us due process, the 15th Amendment, which gives black folk the right to vote. You see the court systematically narrowing and constraining what the 14th Amendment covers, so much so that you get the violence of the Klan. You see that those laws implemented in order to hold them to account, particularly in Colfax. Those very people who committed the horrors in Colfax were then absolved of any guilt by virtue of the court.
0: How did they do that? How does the court justify murder?
1: By saying this falls within the purview of the states.
0: So if the state isn't going to prosecute, then there's no murder.
1: It's not a federal issue.
0: What was the red wave of 1874?
1: This kind of takes us to the cycle that I'm talking about in the book. This red wave reflects the exhaustion of the nation. They've had to bury their dead, lost in this extraordinary, violent conflict that was the Civil War that almost destroyed the nation. And so you have not only those in the South, but even those in the North, and of course those folks who didn't believe that black folk had the capacity for citizenship, but they didn't believe in disunion. These are the Copperheads. They are tired. And then you get the economic downturn. Folks are losing property, losing wages, losing their way of life. So between the economic downturn and the fatigue around race, Republicans who had been governing the country lost enormous number of seats in the House of Representatives and the Senate. Not even a full decade after the Civil War, Democrats now control all of the major committees in the House of Representatives. And you see the effects of this as we're barreling towards the centennial of the country.
0: The red wave represents the Democrats?
1: Yes.
0: They were red back then. So we get to 1875, as you write, the Gilded Age that Mark Twain skewered. The bounty of the frontier and the genius of our technological advance. Native people were savages to be tamed or eradicated. The past mattered little here. And Frederick Douglass, spitting against the wind, again, the Negro was not the problem.
1: I mean, this is, you know, that 1875 speech is so powerful.
0: Mm-hmm.
1: July 5th again.
0: Will you pull a little bit of that up?
1: Yeah. When this mighty quarrel had ceased, he told the crowd.
0: The war.
1: When all the asperities and resentments have gone as they are sure to go. When all the clouds that a few years ago lowered about our national house shall be in the deep bosom of the ocean buried, when this great white race has renewed its patriotism and flowed back into its accustomed channels. The question for us is, in what position will this stupendous reconciliation leave the colored people? What tendencies will spring out of it, and how will they affect us? If war among whites brought peace and liberty to the blacks, what will peace among the whites bring? So here Douglass is understanding very clearly, right, the dangers on the horizon. He's already described these people as the apostles of forgetfulness. They think they've resolved the question because slavery is no more. But he knows about Colfax. He has heard about Vicksburg and Hamburg, South Carolina, the violence that is taking place across the South. And his friends, the people who were once anti-slavery, have turned their backs. And that's when he declares, I don't want alms. I want justice.
0: And that part of the book truly shocked me, the failure of those allies, the statements they made. I mean, Whitman.
1: Yeah, when we read Whitman's Leaves of Grass and you read the first edition, it's an anti-slavery poem. But by the time you get to the last edition, he's redacted it all because he didn't believe that these people actually could bear the burdens of citizenship. He likened us to baboons.
0: And the disaster that was the collapse of Reconstruction led most prominently to the rebirth of the Ku Klux Klan in 1915.
1: I mean, there was a decision by government to address the extra-legal violence of the Klan. those laws in 1870 were designed to prohibit the violence, the congressional hearings around the Klan, aimed to snuff them out. And the courts made it possible for them to return. In 1915, they were reborn in Stone Mountain, Georgia. Now, mind you, it's happening against the backdrop of the anniversaries of the Battle of Gettysburg and the like. The Klan emerges, and they're emerging as a defender of America first. It's interesting, though, Brooke, they're not just simply identifying black folk, because by the end of the 19th century and the turn of the 20th century, the pressures of European immigration, Jews and Irish Catholics whose loyalty was to the papacy, those swarthy Italians, those Europeans coming from those S-hole countries threatened the cohesion of the nation. And the Klan took it as its role and responsibility to defend America first.
0: And they use the phrase. That is their phrase, America mm-hmm. first. So jump to 1926. What was top of mind for America at the 150th year mark? What did the sesquicentennial celebration look like?
1: Well, it was a disaster. Unlike the 1876 centennial celebration, which was by every measure a stunning success, the sesquicentennial was mired in corruption. This is how South Philly, for example, got built. You have the corrupt politicians making sure that the exposition would be held in South Philly, which was basically a swamp. There was this attempt at a fair. But by this time, technology had outpaced the exhibits.
0: And this was sort of like a failed World's Fair.
1: Exactly.
0: Whereas all the technology in the one 50 years earlier
1: had everybody gasping. Oh my God, look at America's technological prowess. In 1926, this is the Roaring Twenties. Only the United States can have the Roaring Twenties after the Spanish flu. After all of that death, we're going to describe the 20s as the age of the Charleston and the jazz age. But it's also the decade of the Klan. It's at the height of its power in the 1920s. And its seminal achievement is the Johnson-Reed Immigration and Nationality Act of 1924. That put in place national quotas. It, in effect, codified the idea that whiteness defined the substance of American citizenship. And so this is really important in the way in which I'm telling the story in the book, because the 1920s represent this vexed and complicated expansion of who was considered to be the white American. You hear it in Teddy Roosevelt. You hear it in Woodrow Wilson. You're going to hear it in Calvin Coolidge. They're trying to beat back the nativism of the Klan in an interesting sort of way. Congressman Johnson, who co-authored that piece of legislation in 1924, was actually a member of the Klan. And Senator Reed from Pennsylvania represented a state that had over 250,000 members of the Klan. At some point, the Klan claimed about 6% of the American population as its membership. Not that everybody had to wear a sheet or a hood, but the Klan in so many ways represented the common sense of white America in this moment.
0: And how was that reflected in the celebration?
1: Initially, the Klan was approved to hold its annual convention on the grounds of the celebration of the 150th anniversary of the nation. They were going to celebrate the flag and burn a cross at the same time. And if it wasn't for a coalition, listen at this coalition, a coalition of Irish Catholics, Jews, and black folk in Philadelphia, it would have happened. A.J. Sutton, who was one of the key organizers of the 1926 sesquicentennial, was purportedly a member of the Klan. And he punished people for blocking this. They called it a clonvocation.
0: One notable exclusion was that among the thousands of veterans celebrated for their service in World War I, who led the opening day for the 1926 celebration, there wasn't a single African-American among them, despite 350,000 of them having served during that war.
1: Do you think about 1876 in the centennial, right? There's a disappearance of the reason for the war. Frederick Douglass was invited to sit on the dais in 1876. A Philadelphia police officer, as he was trying to enter the exposition, says very clearly, this is impossible that an N-word could ever be invited to sit on the dais with the President of the United States.
0: It seems so hard to believe because at one point, Frederick Douglass was the most photographed man in the world.
1: It didn't matter. He was still an N-word. And then here we are. All of these black soldiers who risked everything in World War I disappeared.
0: of all the anniversaries, you wrote that 1926 seemed to be the most unmoored. It was caught between the old dying world of monarchs and empire and a new modern one struggling to come into existence.
1: What I'm interested in is the way in which the idea of the white American is taking shape during this period. It is the basis of reunion, to see themselves beyond being in the South and in the North, to overcome these regional differences. An idea of the white American is articulated. And in the 1920s, that idea is expanded to include European immigrants, those people who would become white ethnics. Because the very people in the 1920s who are seen as infestations, a threat to Nordic America, are now quintessentially American. And so the Klan's view of the world became much more binary, is black and white included now, ethnic diversity. We have to always remember, the United States, at least in our popular rhetoric, we tend to locate the monster outside of us. We talk about Hitler's Germany, and we ignore the fact that Hitler found in us the example. He looked to us for resources.
0: Including the science of eugenics.
1: Exactly. Listen at this quotation from Lothrop Stoddard, The Rising Tide of Color Against White Supremacy, was published in 1920. And he says, finally perish. White civilization is today coterminous with the white race. If white civilization goes down, the white race is irretrievably ruined. It will be swamped by the triumphant colored races who will obliterate the white man by elimination or absorption. That's great replacement theory. That's what's animating a lot of our politics today. That was 1920, though.
0: Let's talk just for a moment about the madness, I referred to it when we began the interview. The reason why churches could buy and sell slaves to support its charitable operations, the lunacy of trying to reconcile those things.
1: The way the country has historically finessed the divided soul, Brooke, is that it argues that white people are the possessors of freedom to give and to take away. So if the country is divided between the idea of the country as a beacon of freedom and as a white republic, the way you finesse that division is just simply make freedom the possession of white people. What can we do for the Negro? What can we do for the slave? As if racial justice is a philanthropic enterprise, a charitable gesture. And then the moment in which, you know, you admit of the horrors, you admit of the racism, that admission is supposed to bring forth absolution. And instead of bringing forth absolution, it brings forth another demand for a more just world. Then that sentimentality morphs into white rage. Because as Baldwin said, sentimentality is always a mask for cruelty.
0: Define sentimentality. This pain that you feel for someone else that has a limit.
1: Those feelings are really about you and your moral character. It has very little to do with the actual object of the sentimentality, right? You know, it doesn't come with responsibility. This is what Oscar Wilde is saying.
0: Can you recall that quote?
1: Oscar Wilde in De Profundis thought of the sentimentalist as, quote, one who desires to have the luxury of an emotion without paying for it.
2: Coming up, the second half of Brooke's conversation with Eddie Glaude.
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2: This is On the Media. I'm Micah Loewinger.
0: And I'm Brooke Gladstone, joined again by author and educator Eddie Glaud to conclude his guided tour of the, let's say, mixed history of our nation's biggest birthday bashes, picking up in 1976. Real progress had been made. We saw the Civil Rights Act, the Voting Rights Act, a slew of critical decisions at the Supreme Court. We had things to celebrate, right?
1: One would think, but the country was splitting apart at the seams. You had Watergate, the fall of Saigon. You had Black Power. You had the radicalization of the student movement. You had the women's movement. So the bicentennial had to give voice to some sense of unity in the midst of rampant and profound skepticism about the country. I interviewed Lonnie Bunch, the secretary of the Smithsonian, the first African-American secretary, and he said in many ways the bicentennial celebration was also a celebration of white ethnic America, the children and grandchildren of the people in the 1920s who were considered infestations are now claiming the revolution as their own.
0: How did they do that?
1: Give you an example, the anti-busing movement. Mm-hmm. This is happening in Boston. So judge issues a ruling trying to desegregate Boston schools. Many of the communities in South Boston and the like feel that judge's decision is an affront to their liberty. Shipping these black kids into their schools and shipping their kids away from their neighborhood into these other schools. There's this really serious protest. And this 1975 wonderful piece in the New York Times, you know, who owns 1776? You read these men and women who are anti-busing claiming the revolution. They are suffering the tyranny of King George. The judge, of course, is King George. These are the children of the children who were considered a pollution of the Nordic stock. The irony of history, my God.
0: Sociologist Robert Bella believed that America reflected commonly shared religious beliefs, which informed and shaped political debate. He referred to this as America's civil religion.
1: Yeah. John Winthrop, as they were making their way from the old world to the new, declared the North American continent as the city on the hill, saying that this was a bounty that God had given. Reagan would add an adjective and call us the shining city on the hill.
0: Right.
1: But this is also about the sacrality of the Declaration of Independence, of the Constitution, the founding fathers kind of being mapped on to the apostles with our own version of Judas, Benedict Arnold. The American project gets read as divinely sanctioned because animating our sacred documents are enduring metaphysical principles. Bella says that these enduring principles provide an underlying cohesion to the country. And what I'm suggesting in the book is that wherever you hear talk of cohesion, wherever you see this burning desire for consensus, usually it's hiding the roiling chaos underneath.
0: But those conflicts roiling beneath, television was now firmly established in people's homes in 1976. They couldn't hide quite as well as they had before.
1: Oh, absolutely. I mean, I was 7 years old. My mother had me in red, white, and blue pants. You know, it was such a kitschy kind of celebration because corporate America was everywhere. You know, you even had red, white, and blue whoopee cushions. I remember trying to figure out what kind of music was the Mormon Tabernacle Choir singing. You know, I'm from the coast of Mississippi, right? So this was piping in.
0: Is that where you grew up?
1: I grew up on the coast of Mississippi, mm-hmm. right? So television meant that you didn't have to have the celebration in one place. So this is the first time in the milestone anniversaries that the celebration isn't in Philadelphia. But it also generates a kind of decentered story. You still had the flotilla coming into New York City, the Freedom Wagons and all of this other stuff. But, you know, the conflicts, the tension was there. So even as people are talking about union, unity, and cohesion, you get the image in Boston outside of City Hall of a young teenager attacking Ted Landsmark, a Yale-trained black lawyer, with the American flag.
0: I remember Martin Luther King observing, and this is by no means an exact quote, that white people could be moved by the cruelty of fire hoses and vicious dogs wielded by Southern sheriffs to make changes, but they were never really eager to change the system to allow genuine equality. Mm-hmm. What I'm reflecting on is the white tears, the sentimentality referred to in the earlier segment.
1: You got it. That's the argument.
0: With no willingness to sacrifice behind it, because you have to change a system rigged to deprive a chunk of Americans equal rights, equal access to generational wealth.
1: Yeah, that's it. You know, because the book is not just simply directed to loud racists. That's too easy. It's really addressed to those people who think that they are at the heart decent. You know, 5 years, 6 years ago, we were all in the midst of a racial reckoning.
0: After George Floyd.
1: We were in our homes. We watched it over and over again. People risked their lives. I was on television crying.
0: It was a moment, a horrible moment of unity.
1: And then in a blink of an eye, we find ourselves here. And the only thing I can conclude is that folk were lying. They weren't telling the truth. Or maybe they didn't have any place to land and they just went back to their regular lives and let the status quo return. But here we are in a moment of the great capitulation. Universities have bent the knee. The Voting Rights Act is gone. They're redistricting right now. They have gutted the infrastructure of the mid-20th century and what that moment produced. They have ripped it out.
0: Which brings us to the present day.
1: Yeah.
0: So in 1826, we were still a baby nation. By 1876, we were tapping into a deep wellspring of violence to kill off Reconstruction after the Civil War. In 26, we'd won a war but lost the narrative as the Klan surged, progressive politics embraced immigrants and the white working class while ignoring the systemic practices arrayed against America's black citizens. By 1976, we had shed some innocence, but not enough to kill off the powerful idea of white supremacy. And I'm reminded of that opening line from Samuel Beckett's novel Murphy, "The sun shone, having no alternative, on the nothing new." So where are we now?
1: It's just pitch perfect. Here we are, doubling down on the ugliness that has haunted us since the beginning. J.D. Vance, on July 5th, 2025, at the Claremont Institute, delivered a speech where he said, America, you know, it can't just simply be an idea. That's not enough. He put forward an argument that the country was based on blood and soil.
0: Blood and soil, another phrase taken up by the Klan, along with America First. They're not that ahistorical. The people who come up with these terms must know where they came from.
1: The echo in some instances is purposeful. I think it's really important for us to understand that in this moment, white nationalists have seized control over the government, and they're going to tell a story of the country's beginnings that will reflect those commitments. What's so fascinating about the end of the 19th century and the turn of the 20th century was you had the Gilded Age, the rich oligarchs who seized control of government. You had the consolidation of Jim Crow, and you had American empire. All of that was happening at once. And here we are in a moment where hatred, greed, and selfishness is eating the lining of our bellies. And we will see what we will do on this 250th in response.
0: So how's our celebration looking to you?
1: Oh, my God. I was actually interviewed not too long ago by a younger reporter who was asking me this question. Is it the case that if we celebrate the flag, we are going to be read as MAGA? And the question revealed, at least to me, and I think it was certainly what motivated her, that the celebration of the nation has been hijacked by MAGA. I never claimed possession of the flag. Usually, patriotism to my ear sounds like a rebel yell. It makes me worry. Who's saying it? But in this moment, I think it's our task to render the vast and vibrant diversity of this country as a rich counter to the nonsense we're going to hear come July 4th.
0: Towards the end of the book, you write, I cannot help but think that Donald Trump and his supporters believe, in some way, that his election amounts to the end of American history.
1: Yeah.
0: What do you mean?
1: Because America's salvation was secured in its beginnings.
0: Assured by God.
1: They hate more perfect union talk. They can't stand it. Because more perfect union talk requires, even in its own kind of Pollyannish way, a confrontation with our failures. Now, Barack Obama, you got a contrast with the opening of the Presidential Center and the UFC fight, right? You got the contrast between these two stories. To me, both of them trade in fantasy. We need to get rid of this talk that we're somehow this exceptional nation chosen by God. We need a more blues-soaked sensibility. We need to grow up. We can't grow up if you don't admit who and what you are. I think the power of the country resides in the phrase, we the people. It's just we've never been clear on who the people are.
0: This book was hard to read, not just because of the horrors of the contents in many cases, but also because of the feeling of being caught in a time warp. Even allies, as I mentioned, the people throughout the book who opposed slavery, tried to make things better, would back off eventually. And I wonder, did you write the book with at least a faint hope that there is still hope to be had? Or these days, you can actually count on allies?
1: My faith is in us. It always has been.
0: Why do you have faith?
1: Because I have to. You know, human beings, they're capable of being monstrous, but they're also capable of extraordinary miracles. It doesn't require all of us, just a few. I wrote the book because I was angry all the time, Brooke. I'm walking around saying, I bet you voted for her. I have to interpret the country to itself every single day. Every single day. And the madness was overwhelming me. I couldn't find my feet. And so I had to get to the page. I had to write some sense of my own sanity into being. I was teaching my Baldwin seminar, and I had this wonderful student. She's just bubbling joy. She's from Texas. She has neuroscience major. She's since graduated. And Baldwin had her on the ropes. She would come into my office crying. She, I don't know if I want a white boyfriend anymore. I just don't know.
0: She's black?
1: Yes, she was black. And her final paper was to chart Baldwin's notion of love across his life, given all that he saw. And she wrote this sentence. What remains is not hope, but something just as lasting. The insistence on truth, carried by love and lit by rage. She was telling me in that moment that my task is to simply bear witness. My student instructed me as to what I'm supposed to do. That's what the book is all about. I'm just trying to bear witness to how we've arrived to now.
0: Thank you so much, Eddie.
1: Thank you.
0: Eddie Glaude is a professor of African American Studies at Princeton University and author of the new book, America, USA, How Race Shadows the Nation's Anniversaries.
2: 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Travis Mannon is our video producer.
0: Our technical director is Jennifer Munson, with engineering from Jared Paul. 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
16: 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Sort of. It was Cowgirl Jessie and Girl Bonnie who led Toy Story 5 to box office dominance last weekend. We've got a review.
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0: Live from NPR News in Washington, I'm Windsor Johnston. Rescue operations are entering a critical stage in northern Venezuela 3 days after powerful back-to-back earthquakes struck the country. NPR's Pat Metanis reports on the growing international response as rescue teams continue searching through the rubble.
1: Secretary of State Marco Rubio has promised a big, fast, and effective response from the U.S., a $150 million commitment to faith-based aid groups and United Nations agencies for the response. The U.S. is also deploying a disaster assistance team and two search and rescue teams from Virginia and California to help find survivors in the rubble.
0: That's NPR's Pat Metanis reporting. Authorities say more than 900 people have died. Nearly 3,000 others were injured. The U.S. hit Iranian military facilities along its coast on Friday. NPR's Tom Bowman reports the attacks were in retaliation for Tehran hitting a cargo ship on Thursday in the Strait of Hormuz with a drone.
2: The Central Command statement said American warplanes attacked Iranian missile and drone storage locations and coastal radar sites. This comes after Iran attacked a Singapore-flagged cargo ship, the Ever Lovely, exiting the Strait of Hormuz along the Omani coast, where the U.S. has set up a pathway and cleared it of mines. Iran insists that ships can only sail through the routes it has set up closer to its coast. Nearly 3 weeks ago, U.S. forces hit similar military targets after Iran fired multiple attack drones toward the strait. Tom Bowman, NPR News.
0: The U.S. is backing what officials describe as a first step toward easing tensions between Israel and Lebanon. Secretary of State Marco Rubio joined Israeli and Lebanese officials on Friday in announcing a framework aimed at strengthening security cooperation and reducing Hezbollah's influence. The U.S. is also committing $100 million in aid. The Texas State Board of Education has approved a reading list that requires students to learn Bible passages in addition to the likes of Shakespeare. Bill Zeeble from member station KERA reports.
3: In a 9-5 party line vote, the mostly Republican board approved adding Bible passages to the required K-12 reading list. Carissa Lopez with the Progressive Texas Freedom Network said the list is biased against other non-Christian faiths.
4: With this reading list, we are trying to teach a very narrow point of view that belongs in Sunday school and not in our public schools.
3: This move follows a recent Texas law requiring the Ten Commandments in every class. It reinforces suspicions of some that lawmakers want Texas and its schools to reflect a Christian identity. For NPR News, I'm Bill Zeeble in Dallas.
0: This is NPR News in Washington. The small West African nation of Cape Verde has defied expectations and advanced to the knockout stage of the FIFA World Cup. The team's historic run is drawing cheers in southern New England, home to one of the country's largest Cape Verde communities. Chris Polanski from Connecticut Public reports.
5: The Cape Verdean Association of Bridgeport, Connecticut erupted as the crowd realized their team would be moving on after its draw with Saudi Arabia. Between hugs and high fives, fan Tony DePina said he could hardly believe it.
6: So to see us, being out there succeeding and be able to show the world that we may not have a lot of resources, but we have a lot of heart. And to be able to compete in the big stage has been tremendous for us, you know.
5: Cape Verde's next winner-go-home match will be against reigning World Cup champs Argentina. DePina says he and his fellow fans have faith that the team can continue to surprise. For NPR News, I'm Chris Polanski in Bridgeport, Connecticut.
0: Dangerous wildfire conditions continue across much of the West, where hot, dry, and windy weather is making it difficult for crews to contain several large blazes. The Cottonwood Fire in southern Utah is now the largest wildfire currently burning in the country. Utah has declared a state of emergency and temporarily banned fireworks ahead of the 4th of July. Red flag warnings remain in effect across parts of the West as officials urge people to avoid anything that could spark a fire. This is NPR News.
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8: Welcome to Film Spotting, along with Toy Story 5, which we both saw. I caught up with The Death of Robin Hood, and you saw Mark Jenkins' Rose of Nevada. Now, I don't know a whole lot about Rose of Nevada, but I don't think either film is exactly cheery.
9: Mine was not. So yes, yours doesn't sound like it from the title alone, but
8: certainly
9: either
8: not.
9: Way, I think among this group, we'll find something to recommend. I have a feeling.
8: Reviews of those later in the show. We will also have a new deeply flawed film spotting poll, though I don't know that flawed is the right word to use in our Slack when producer Sam was setting up this poll question. The words you used to describe it were, well, evil. Evil was part of the phrase.
9: Let's give Sam his due. Evil genius. I really like this one. I mean,
8: that's true.
9: It will put you through the ringer, as the best polls do. I don't see a flaw here as of yet. I'm just going to say that, but maybe when we get to it, we'll find something to nitpick.
8: I am excited to get to that. I'm also excited to be in Chicago this weekend for Film Spotting Fest. I don't know if you can tell, Josh, for our video watchers on YouTube, youtube.com/filmspotting, I have a prop here. How about this?
9: The
8: poster, looking sharp, isn't it? You can see representations, images here from the four films that will be part of Film Spotting Fest. Two Fest, Two Film Spotting, as we like to call it, presented by our partner, Inflection Point Entertainment. We do have Cleo from 5 to 7, Kreisha, Wet Hot American Summer, and the Royal Tenenbaums anniversary films. Kreisha celebrating its 10th anniversary, Wet Hot American Summer its 25th. Can it really be that long? And yes, the Royal Tenenbaums its 25th anniversary as well. A 35 millimeter print of that at the Music Box. That's Sunday morning. Michael Phillips will join us to talk about that one and intro it as well. The other three films will be part of a Saturday festival event at the Athenaeum Center, all right there on Southport in Chicago this weekend, June 27th and 28th. So depending on when you're hearing this, you could still make it out to one day or both days of this event, and you can get tickets at the door at either the Athenaeum or the Music Box.
9: Adam, I just did that walk last weekend. I was in that neighborhood at the Music Box, and we walked to eat at a place that was just past the Athenaeum. If you're coming to Chicago and you haven't been in that area, it is lovely. It's a beautiful stroll, all sorts of restaurants, shops to check out. So yeah, we'd really encourage you to make a day of it. We have spread out the screenings a little bit more compared to last year's festival, so a little bit more room to breathe, get out in the neighborhood there. Yeah, I thought I had a good movie weekend last weekend, Adam, for Father's Day Eve. We caught the Two Towers at Music Box, but this is going to be fantastic. The full day Saturday with those three films, and then back again at the Music Box on Sunday. As you said, tickets now available, so please scoop those up. All the information, all the details we just shared, you can find at filmspottingfest.com, including for you poor listeners, audio listeners, you can get a glimpse at that awesome poster as well.
8: You can. And we should highlight one last time the guests we have lined up. We're going to talk about Cleo from 5 to 7, a Film Spotting Pantheon entry just this year. And we've got Agnes Varda, biographer and critic, Kerry Rickey there to talk about that film. The writer director of Kreisha. And Josh, I did my homework earlier this week. I rewatched Kreisha. It's a really good film. We're going to have a lot talk about with Trey Edward Schultz. It's going to be such a good conversation. And then two guests, Marguerite Moreau, Katie from Wet Hot American Summer will be there, and the critic from The Next Picture Show and The Reveal, Scott Tobias, who put it in his new cult canon, Wet Hot American Summer. They'll both be there to talk about that film. That's our showcase film Saturday night. And then, as we said, Royal Tenenbaum Sunday morning, just a perfect matinee film on Sunday at the Music Box. So we do hope you'll join us. 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And if you're a Film Spotting family member who's listening and you haven't gotten your tickets yet, you get a discount. 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
10: Now look here. Me and the toys have been working all summer to try and get Bonnie to make friends with the Jordan twins across the street.
11: Yeah.
10: But then you had to ruin it with all your stupid... You're not even listening to me.
11: Oh, no. I was listening. I'm always listening. See? Now look here. Me and the toys have been working...
8: Toy Story 5 starts with a sequence that's a volleyball short of a full-on homage to one of star Tom Hanks' most beloved films, combined with something more contemporary Planet of the Apes. A cargo ship full of high-tech Buzz Lightyears has crashed on a deserted island. The buzzes assemble, adrift without a directive. Then one spots the North Star, prompting chants of Star Command. The unit mobilizes and escapes. While nowhere near as gripping, my immediate thought watching the buzzes scout their new environment like astronauts on a foreign planet in a sci-fi thriller was that this opening might be a parallel to Toy Story 3's great troll orphan train rescue, a projection of a child's imagination, and most probably the imagination of an Andy-esque boy. But Andrew Stanton and McKenna Harris, the movie's co-writers and directors, aren't retreading familiar territory, and Operation Castaway ends up offering a clever bit of misdirection. In every prior installment, the perspective has been toy-centered. People are antagonists, or catalysts, and their attachments, or lack thereof, to toys drive the narratives, but our emotional journeys as viewers are entirely tethered to the outcomes and arcs of Woody, Buzz, Jesse, and company. Here, Bonnie, voiced by Scarlett Spears, a character we first met in Toy Story 3, may play as significant a role as any of the toys. Moreover, the toy who is most doggone doggedly determined to help her kid navigate this brave new world of devices that seems to have destroyed the concept of playtime irrevocably and try to maintain her own relevance is Jessie, not Woody or Buzz. In one scene, the pair fight over which one of them gets the honor of serving Jessie as her deputy. Josh, Toy Story 5's approach is more human-focused and feminine. And I wonder if Harris and Stanton weren't establishing the North Star as a subtle wink. In corporate speak, the kind you might hear within the walls of, I don't know, the Walt Disney Corporation, North Star refers to a company's guiding principle. Or, to put it in Buzz Lightyear terms, the company's universal mission. Whether more films will follow or not, and considering it had both the biggest opening in the franchise's history and the biggest opening of 2026, that seems almost certain. Has Pixar charted a new path for this franchise that will continue to not only cement its relevance, but its status as one of cinema's greatest franchises? To extend outside the franchise for a moment, many have lamented that, like those 50 lost Buzz Lightyears, Pixar has been rudderless for some time now. Are there any elements on display in the storytelling or the craft that Pixar should use to guide its work moving forward?
9: Ooh, I wish I liked Toy Story 5 enough and found it that innovative to say yes, because that's something I've been rooting for a long time now. I did like it. I don't see any trailblazing path forward here, though I did appreciate those alterations that you mentioned, bringing in Bonnie as a full character and not just background. And yes, focusing, more on play that girls, perhaps some girls, most girls maybe even, engage in as opposed to boys. And it's funny, the sequences where we see Bonnie playing and jump into her imagination, which are really lovingly animated. They're like watercolors that a child might draw, actually, rather than the familiar CGI crispness. I liked those. They're all wedding scenes, right? And if, you know, I talked to Debbie, who had Barbies as a kid, she'll say, oh yeah, it was always involved around a wedding. And not only that, a wedding that was quite dramatic, someone bursting in to interrupt the proceedings, which is exactly what we have here. So yes, maybe this is a turn towards the Barbie experience a little bit for kids in terms of playing with toys. I think that's a welcome tweak as well. We have plenty of toy soldiers in our lives, right? So I appreciated both those things. I don't know that either of them justified a Toy Story 5, to be honest with you. And I certainly don't see, I hope, because this is what I'd like to see. You might have an idea how this charts a path forward and you can convince me of that, because I do think this is a lot of rehashing and in a way that makes me kind of even when there's not even so much a call back, but even something more attentive, like bringing back Jesse's storyline from Toy Story 2, when it leans on it as heavily as they do here, it's almost more of a sigh than a remembrance of appreciation for me, because I do feel like it's kind of leaning on things that were done earlier. Here's why I think Toy Story 5 had a reason to exist. And kind of the question for me about it is that this is the first one to very directly address what is called in the movie devices. So internet connected screens for kids, which have taken over childhood. They've taken over the world, quite frankly, since this series began in 1995. If there was a reason for another Toy Story, it seemed to me, let's make one that's specifically about the relationship kids now have with such devices in terms of toys and playing. And I think the movie addresses that head on. I think there's a charitable reading of where they land on that and an uncharitable reading. So I'm curious to hear what you thought of that direction, because that's the one where I was like, okay, I could see why we need a Toy Story 5. Let's talk about this, because parents of young kids are absolutely wrestling with this. It's something entirely new. And I think the movie, let me hear what you have to say about that and the path forward first, and then maybe we'll come back to the devices.
8: I'm so bummed hearing you only moderately approve of this film, because I loved it. I like Toy Story 4 a lot more than you. I like Toy Story 5 a lot more than you. And I don't know that I necessarily like Toy Story 1, 2, or 3 more than you. So that's interesting that we're in this position. To go back, I suppose, to answer my own question, just because you decide to do something audacious and try something new for the franchise, that doesn't mean that it's going to work. And in fact, it can feel too calculated and it could backfire. Making Bonnie central pays off, with her and Jesse's emotional arcs culminating in two of the series' most poignant scenes. Not just poignant for this film, I think two of the series' most poignant scenes. And to prove my point about the focus on Bonnie, how they really have, and maybe this isn't something that I need to prove, it's just fact, that we have Bonnie being such a central character here, this movie being so human focused, her emotional arc, the culmination, is the one that comes later. It's the culminating moment that the movie builds to, right? Not Jesse's or any other toys. And that one you see coming. We know that the movie, based on the narrative threads and the mechanics, we know that it's building to that. That's not a surprise. And yet, for me, it still hits like a sledgehammer. The Jesse one that you're referring to, that you described as just sort of rehashing, for me, that one you don't see coming at all, even though we're playing in the same, I was going to say sandbox, we're playing in the same ranch, quite literally. That moment still completely blindsided me and moved me tremendously. So that didn't feel to me, Josh, that surprised me. That did not feel like a rehashing. That felt like what good franchises do, building off the myth, building off the mythology that a good series has created. And it was, for me, like I said, something that I think, even going back to what we were talking about recently, and I don't remember exactly what the conversation, I don't remember what movie we were talking about, even though it was quite recently, but when we were, Tree of Life, and we were talking about nostalgia and the power of those familiar spaces and where we grew up. And I'm even someone who puts a lot of stock in names and the power of naming, and I'll just leave it at that. Okay. Those things really have weight to them. So you can imagine why getting to a scene like that, that I don't know how anyone could have seen coming, why that really worked on me. So
9: yeah. And
8: did.
9: I will say that moment I do think is effective, because it is not a rehash. That's not fair, particularly for that moment, because it does bring Jesse to a point of closure we haven't seen before. So I will admit that. I do think part of my hesitance is that I remember I was a little out of step with most viewers on Toy Story 2, because I thought with the whole Jesse storyline, though, you know, beautifully handled, was a slight variation on what we saw in Toy Story, you know, with Andy and kind of having to rethink your relationship with your child from a toy's perspective. So I've never been quite as enthralled with Jessie as I think most viewers are. Maybe that ties into why I wasn't quite as enthralled here. But I do acknowledge that, you know, they bring her to a new place, mm-hmm. which is smart. I think for me, the emotional moment in this series is also tied to Bonnie, to your point, in this film, I should say. And it is her device that she gets is this lily pad, right? So it's a training iPad, basically shaped like a frog. And it's a way for her to connect with some girls in her dance class. This is what's prompted her parents to make the digital leap is, you know, she's struggling. She's shy to make friends. Well, if we get her something like this, she can connect with them, even if they're not nearby. And as things develop, you know, she jumps into one of probably her first group chat ever, and it's crushing. I'll just say that. Mm-hmm. And to watch this 8-year-old, even though it's an animated character, this speaks to the delicacy of the artistry of the animation, to see her process these friends she wants so desperately through, you know, we've seen texts in movies so many times, but to see this little kid holding a play thing that is crushing her. I thought that was pretty devastating, honestly. Yes. And I think it's tied again to this whole, the tech question, that is hovering over the movie. You said when you were setting things up, Adam, high tech, right? The high tech buzz. It's right there at the beginning. These aren't, you know, these are maybe sixth generation buzzes at this point where they have Wi-Fi and they have all these other things in them. So this is very much a through line in the film, and tracing that, I found that to be quite intense. Bonnie's experience through Lilypad and how it opens up worlds that maybe she's not ready for, or that parents have less control of. I mean, all these things that parents of kids are wrestling with today.
8: Absolutely. And I think there are, unfortunately, several scenes like that where we watch and have to process along with Bonnie that type of sadness. And I think that's a strength of the movie. Toy Story 5 is currently out in wide release. If you see it and agree or disagree with our thoughts, we would love to hear from you. Feedback at filmspotting.net.
9: All right. Reviews of The Death of Robin Hood and Rose of Nevada are ahead, as well as a new film spotting poll. It's a tag team version of a movie death match involving blockbusters of the 1990s. We'll explain when we come back. Stay with us.
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5: Welcome back to Film Spotting. It's time for some poll results. A couple of weeks ago, we asked you to choose one and only one Spielberg alien movie, a tie-in, of course, with the new Disclosure Day and with our new podcast, Movie Deathmatch. Pretty simple, Josh. It's either 1977's Close Encounters of the Third Kind or it's 1982's E.T., the Extraterrestrial. We said last week that it was close, closer than we expected, and it did finish close, but we do have a clear winner. Which movie took it?
6: E.T.'s the winner here. E.T. goes home with 53% of the vote to Close Encounters, 47%. Sean weighed in with a comment. Tough question because these are two all-timers, but your hypothesis about demographics holds true for me. I saw E.T. at 4 years old, among the earliest movie-going experiences I remember.
5: TJR says, I was born in 77 and saw E.T. at the drive-in. Earliest clear memory of a movie. But my vote goes to Close Encounters because I saw it once as I was turning into an adult movie lover and had to set childish things aside. I love E.T., but I'll choose to watch Close Encounters over it.
6: Okay. I know you're not calling E.T. childish, TJR, so we'll let that go. Here's Tori Lightcap. Truly, there's no wrong answer here. Both films communicate core truths of human experience and hit deep emotional beats. I just find the aesthetic, visual, and soundscape elements of Close Encounters slightly more diggable.
5: Diggable. Great. The new deeply flawed poll, or just, it's just evil genius, as Josh said, has us looking ahead to next week's Blind Cow Review of Independence Day. Now, I will explain this a little bit more when we get into the choices. I did not
6: see. Do we have to explain Blind Cow, first of all, in case there are some
5: new listeners? Explain why
6: listeners.
5: I didn't see it. I'm going to explain why I didn't see 1996's number one movie at the box office back in the day, why it's a blind cow. That movie is Independence Day. Our poll question is returning us to those heady days of 90s blockbusters. Your mission, should you choose to accept it, choose one pair of 90s blockbusters. So we're going to give you the number one and number two films at the box office in their respective years. Domestic, not adjusted for inflation, not international, just domestic. The catch is that these are the only two films you get from the movie year, and Deathmatch and Incinerator rules are activated. These are the only two films you get. So I guess Sam's suggesting, right, that you have to pretend these are the only two movies that exist forever?
6: Yes. Well, sure.
5: Is that... Sure.
6: I think the important thing here, the way I interpret it is that,
5: or just
6: the
5: from
6: others
5: that
6: all go away.
5: Yeah, everything
6: the
5: else.
6: The others all go away. Yeah, yeah.
5: Okay.
6: It's more about what you lose than what you gain.
5: I guess even that's up for interpretation. But yes, at minimum, yeah, you're losing everything else. So your deeply flawed but completely fact-based options are these, Josh. Hit them.
6: Starting in 1990, Home Alone and Ghost. Yep. Number one and number two at the box office in 1990. All right. 1991, Terminator 2 and Prince of Thieves. Little Robin Hood tie in there. 1992 is Aladdin and Home Alone 2. Sheesh. Dire. 1993, Jurassic Park and Mrs. Doubtfire. This is why this is so great. Never in a million years would I have guessed that Mrs. Doubtfire was the number two box office film in 1993. 1994, how about Forrest Gump and The Lion King? 95 gives us Toy Story and Batman Forever. This is the one with Val Kilmer as the Dark Knight. 1996, you had Independence Day and Twister. A lot of disaster going on. 1997, Titanic and Men in Black. 1998, Saving Private Ryan and Armageddon. And 1999 gave us The Phantom Menace and The Sixth Sense. So I think

0: This is brilliant because I would never have thought of concocting this for one thing. And also, I understood it the first time Sam laid it out. Sometimes our deeply flawed polls, I need to get a consultant. I need to do some math. I need to just sit with myself for a moment and then think about it. This, I get it. I never would have thought of it. And I just love seeing all these movies paired together. It's really got me doing mental gymnastics.
1: Well, I want to hear you tell us the result of those mental gymnastics. I did just want to explain, as I was looking at this, it all came back to me. You may recall from our review of what was that sequel? What was the sequel to Twister? Twisted? What did
0: Twisters.
1: They call it? I hope they call
0: Twisters.
1: It Twisted. Twisted would have been better.
0: Yes.
1: When we also talked about Twister back in 96, I was working that summer at the movie theater in my hometown. And of course, those movies, both of them just, they stayed there for weeks, you know, mm-hmm. just people could mm-hmm. not. And of course, I'm living in a town where we'd get tornado sirens and fairly regularly and people, we'd have to go to our basements and stuff. So Twister, just people ate it up, but Independence Day was hugely popular as well. And I remember constantly having to go into the theater to tell people to put their feet down and I'd have to thread the projectors. So I saw parts of both movies, lots of parts, but I was full on, of course, I was a junior in college going into my senior year. So I was full on in my movie snob phase.
0: Yeah.
1: And I did not care about this populist nonsense.
0: Sure.
1: And had no interest in seeing either film. And I still have never watched Independence Day. And as you know, I did not see Twister until last year, whenever it was.
0: So really it was a matter of moral principle for you. And,
1: correct.
0: And you stood to it. I do like the idea that you have somewhere playing in your brain a single movie comprised of random scenes of Twister and Independence Day. And, you know, like a Twister takes out the White House in this version, or I don't know what's going on, but I'm glad you have that. I, at that time, Adam, of course, was, you know, not a snob. Maybe I had to grow into that yet. I was just out of college trying to make it as a freelance movie critic. So I had the assignment for the Daily Southtown here, Southern suburbs of Chicago, South Side, reviewing Independence Day, where I gave it a 3 out of 4 stars. So I don't know
1: Look
0: that I've
1: you.
0: Seen it
1: Man
0: since
1: of the
0: then.
1: People.
0: Man of the people. I mean, I could appreciate just the things that others can appreciate as well. Mm-hmm. But yeah, we'll see. Maybe I will be proven to be the snob this time around, Adam, with that blind cow. And I will be the one who says after another viewing, none of this.
1: What was
0: none
1: I
0: of this
1: thinking?
0: Tripe for me.
1: Yeah, we'll get into that. Now, Sam really wants us to weigh in, not just on what we're going to pick, but how we think our listeners are going to pick. So let's start there. And does your personal preference line up?
0: No, I'm not going where I predict listeners will go. I also would love to play, you know, the stereotype role and say I'm going with The Phantom Menace and The Sixth Sense.
1: I thought it would
0: because,
1: be easy for you. Yeah.
0: I mean, Sixth Sense, top 10 horror of all time. I am a prequel defender, and the thought of losing the pod race alone to the incinerator makes me shed a tear. But what's interesting when you look at these as pairs, I'm finding that you have a couple of the animated titles throwing a wrench in things. So Toy Story, which I still think is the absolute best, can't imagine. I know we get the others, but as my review just showed you, they're good, still diminishing returns. To live without Toy Story seems unimaginable. But I think my vote is going to be swung by another animated film, and it's The Lion King, because it's one of my favorite Disneys, and I am a defender of Forrest Gump as well. It's been a while since I've seen it. I think, did we do a Forrest Gump versus Pulp Fiction episode?
1: Maybe.
0: Maybe like
1: but
0: 10
1: we
0: years ago.
1: We didn't review it, though. No, maybe just
0: we didn't
1: a poll
0: review it.
1: Question.
0: We just did Pulp Fiction.
1: I don't
0: Fiction.
1: Think we've done it. I think we talked about it, but I don't remember us actually doing a sacred cow on Forrest Gump, and we should.
0: I have seen it since its release, basically. So I've given Forrest Gump more consideration. I understand, you know, particularly the political, you know, the political elements that people do not like about Forrest Gump. But I still think it's a really good film, one of Zemeckis' best. And so that's where I think I'm going to land, Adam, is it's that 1-2 combo. It's the combo that Sam has concocted here that is ultimately going to sway my vote. I can't just go with Sixth Sense and want to, you know, play prequel defender. I've got to go with Forrest Gump and The Lion King.
1: Okay, before, now, what do you think? What do you think then listeners are going to do? Did you weigh in on
0: that?
1: I think
0: Titanic is just too much of a behemoth. Yeah, I think, you know, and I do think Men in Black is affectionately regarded still. And so I think you have, you know, whatever it is about Titanic, which is fine. I like it. Whatever. That has, you know, lulled generations at this point. You have that power, and then you throw in something nostalgic and fun like Men in Black. I think that's probably where it'll go. But again, a poll like this, who knows?
1: Okay. Before I tell you my answer, just for fun, I wanted to see if this would change anything for either of us. Mm. And I did look up how it would alter the poll if you went with international results over domestic. And it changes a couple of the pairings. And Josh, this might actually affect you, especially based on what you just said about anime.
0: Wait a minute. You're bringing an international box office to this?
1: Yeah, just for kicks. Just to see how it changes
0: things. I just praised this poll for being simple. What are you doing?
1: Play along. You'll find it interesting. If you go international instead of domestic, 1991 is one of the years that changes. Terminator 2 is still in the top two. Mm-hmm. Prince of Thieves is out, though. And Beauty and the Beast is in.
0: Oh, yeah. See, it does. Yeah, that's...
1: I told you that would be tough for you. Okay. How about this? This also changes things, I think, for a lot of people. 1992. Mm-hmm. Aladdin stays in.
0: Yeah.
1: But Home Alone 2, gone.
0: Ugh.
1: Replaced by the far superior Batman Returns.
0: Yeah, that's hard too. Yeah.
1: Right? Okay, now here's one that would seriously complicate things for me in terms of my answer,
0: basically,
1: and I still don't know how
0: you're
1: this...
0: You're proving that international audiences have far better taste,
1: apparently better taste
0: than Americans in the 90s.
1: This would really change it for me, and maybe you too, even though I don't think you like this movie as much as I do, but it still gets rid of a seriously inferior film. 95, Toy Story stays, Batman Forever is gone. Do you know what the number one movie at the box office internationally was in 1995? It was David Fincher's Seven.
0: Huh.
1: I never would have come up with that.
0: Okay.
1: And here's the last one that's also crazy. This will not change your answer. It's just crazy. 1997, Titanic, of course, stays.
0: Yep.
1: But Men in Black is out. And this will seriously challenge your theory about international audiences being more savvy and sophisticated.
0: Uh-oh.
1: Men in Black is out, and the number two highest grosser, Bean.
0: I was going to guess. Why didn't I guess?
1: I didn't give you a chance because I didn't think there was any way you would come up.
0: I honestly was going to make a joke about Mr. Bean. I couldn't remember if that was that old. Yeah, that explains.
1: Yeah.
0: Well, you know, I don't know.
1: Yeah.
0: Mr. Bean,
1: what can you do?
0: He's an unstoppable force.
1: Unstoppable force. The way I broke this down, every single pairing has one good movie, good to great movie.
0: Yeah.
1: But only three, for me, have two good movies.
0: Mm-hmm.
1: Only three have two good movies. And those are 1993, Jurassic Park, and Mrs. Doubtfire. And you know, I don't love Jurassic Park the way many of our listeners do.
0: Right.
1: And,
0: but you do love Mrs. Doubtfire beyond anyone else.
1: Hey, beyond anyone else. Mrs. Doubtfire, saw it in the theater. I was very much in my Robin Williams is the best phase. So, and it's an amusing, very amusing movie. So
0: I see that as the turning point from populist Adam to
1: snob.
0: It was right there. It was Mrs. Doubtfire.
1: Yes. There you go. I didn't say how much I had to love the movies. I just said good
0: movie.
1: Okay. 1994. I'm with you. Forrest Gump and The Lion King.
0: Okay.
1: And then the third one is 1997, Titanic and Men in Black. Those are the three for
0: good
1: me.
0: Movies.
1: The only three that have two good movies. So, which of the three has the two goodest?
0: Please tell me Mrs. Doubtfire is swinging this thing.
1: You know, the answer is, here's, you're going to love this, Josh. And our listeners are going to, they're going to lose it when I say this.
0: I'm curious about your math. Like, why doesn't the best movie hold more sway than needing both to be good?
1: I guess that's just not how I'm
0: okay.
1: I'm doing some math where I'm, you know, is it the scale is balancing with,
0: I see what you're doing.
1: Yeah. Yep. You know, so Titanic and Men in Black are the two best films. And honestly, Josh, you say, why doesn't it matter which one has the best? Well, of those six movies, I think Titanic's the best film. I think Titanic's the best film of
0: the
1: six.
0: Better than Lion King and Forrest Gump.
1: Correct. I think Titanic's the best film, and I think it has the best partner in Men in Black. So the answer should be simply 1997, except I'm going to be totally honest with you, as I've really thought about this poll a lot, and I've really thought about it in terms of incinerator rules. Like, I can only watch these two movies, whichever two movies here for the end time, and all the other ones are gone.
0: You're not watching Titanic.
1: I'm not watching Titanic, and I'm not watching Men in Black. Do you know what I'm watching?
0: Yeah, Mrs. Doubtfire.
1: I'm watching The Sixth Sense and The Phantom Menace.
0: No way.
1: I am.
0: No way.
1: I am. Because The Phantom Menace, while still a two-star movie,
0: great scenes,
1: is still a Star Wars movie. With
0: and
1: things
0: has
1: about
0: great
1: it,
0: individual scenes.
1: With some great scenes and some things about it that I still really appreciate that we talked about back in 2019. And I would rather watch those two movies if I could I would rather watch those two movies than any other two.
0: I'm so happy. Can I change my vote and we could start a movement?
1: Yes.
0: And maybe we'll get The Phantom Menace to win this poll. That would make my summer.
1: That's my vote. Deal with it. I'm going 1999. In terms of where I think listeners will go, I'm with you. I think it's either 97, Titanic, Men in Black, or we joke about Mrs. Doubtfire. I think the Jurassic Park love from 93 is going to carry it. I think it's between those two. After that, Independence Day Twister is going to be a force. That one, 96, is going to do well. And I do think Terminator 2 and Prince of Thieves is going to
0: That's
1: do
0: what
1: well.
0: I was looking at. I just, I have no sense of if anyone even remembers Prince of Thieves. It's almost like if Terminator 2 had been paired with
1: anything. Home Alone
0: anything
1: 2.
0: Else. Yeah, probably. So, we'll see what happens.
1: Okay, vote in that poll. Make your disparaging comments about my pick. I don't care. You can leave that comment at filmspotting.net.
2: People speak of Robin Hood, tell his stories. They're all lies.
3: He was not a hero. You were a murderous brigand.
0: The Death of Robin Hood is the latest from writer-director Michael Sarnowski, who made Pig, that one starred Nicolas Cage, and he also made The Quiet Place prequel, Day One. In his new film, Hugh Jackman plays the Prince of Thieves, but this is not the dashing, quick-witted Errol Flynn Robin, or even that broody, unevenly accented Kevin Costner Robin. The title gives you a sense of what we're getting here, a darker, sadder, morbid Robin Hood, perhaps thinking of Hugh Jackman, more of a Logan Wolverine. Adam, it seems like somewhat familiar territory in its approach and its star. I don't recall if you liked Logan. Most people did. But where do you place The Death of Robin Hood in terms of that film and just what Jackman is trying to do here? Or maybe it's more interesting as a Sarnowski film. He is not the name I would have expected to see attached to this project, I'll be honest with you.
1: I am, I believe, in the minority in not being a big fan of Logan when it came out. And I can understand why people might think this is familiar ground for him. On the surface, it very much is, but they're missing a lot of nuance in terms of the characters. Yes, they're aging outlaws, I suppose, in some ways, and they're grappling with violence or their past, but where these characters end up are very different. So that's a pretty superficial reading, ultimately, I think, if you compare the two films. I really wish that I had seen A Quiet Place Day One, the Sarnowski film that followed Pig,
0: yeah,
1: because I could better speak to how these three films all fit together, I suppose, and think about him as more of an auteur. Having just seen Pig and now this, I don't know that I can really do that. And instead, I'm just going to focus on this film. Josh, I do wish you had seen it now because there's a lot to talk about. The description for this movie is: grappling with his violent past, Robin Hood finds himself gravely injured after a battle that he thought would be his last. He soon gets a chance of salvation when he meets a mysterious woman and a young girl. And that's technically accurate, but I'd argue that it's a misrepresentation of the movie because even though the language is passive, he soon gets a chance at salvation, right? Not he seeks salvation. When you read it, it's implied that he would be seeking it because that's what these movies about aging outlaws are always about. The question isn't whether they'll be redeemed. It's how, and to some extent, whether they deserve to be redeemed, or that's the central tension. Even though in the end, we're always rooting for them to be redeemed. Sarnowski quickly dispenses with any notion that deserves got something to do with it when it comes to Robin's redemption. And yes, I'm intentionally referencing Unforgiven and William Money because that would be the other touchstone here for a film like this. Though I think, just like with Logan, this movie goes to a different place. He's not just anti the Robin of our legends. Josh, when we meet him, he's not a good man who's done bad things that he's ashamed of. He's a terrible man who's done terrible things that he seemingly feels no shame about. To make sure we're not clinging to any false notions of Robin Hood's heroism, within the first 15 minutes, Sarnowski has him swiftly kill a young girl who can't be more than about 14 or 15, and an even younger boy. The first one, in fairness, is in self-defense, but it's not really necessary that he kills her. And there's a brutishness about the act and an undeniable disregard for human life that he displays there and throughout. And the more we learn about his past, the worse he becomes. It doesn't get any better. It just gets grimmer and bleaker. So it's not a pleasant watch. It's certainly not a pleasant watch for the first 45 minutes of the film, where it is quite intentionally intended to be very punishing. What I ultimately find interesting about the death of Robin Hood, interesting enough to recommend, interesting enough that I think it's worth talking about, is how it subverts our expectations as a redemption tale with a hero who's truly beyond it, who isn't seeking it, where redemption is actually put upon him when all he wants and should get is death. There's nothing particularly provocative about it, as the title would suggest, about it as a deconstruction of the Robin Hood tale or myths and our need for them and the consequences of buying into false ideologies. And I'll tell you this about how punishing it is in terms of the filmmaking. Sarnowski and his crew, the way they depict the brutality of 13th century England, is shot in Northern Ireland. There is a point in the film, I said maybe, I didn't look at my watch, but maybe about 45, it's not quite halfway through, I don't think, 45, 50 minutes in, where Robin ends up at a priory on an island, and Jodie Comer is the prioress, and her whole thing is that she heals the sick and the wounded. It starts with cinematography and some of the production design even before this, but there's a moment where Robin ventures outside for the first time, outside of his room, and you recognize that, oh, the aspect ratio has actually changed, and there's sunlight, and there's flowers, there's color in the flowers, and trees, and there's color in the clothing that people are wearing. Oh, and there are people about, even though this is an island full of sick people, and they're laughing, and they're smiling, and it stands in such stark contrast to the dismal, muddy, gray, foggy awfulness that we've been immersed in for the previous 45 minutes that I'm not kidding. It almost feels like we walked into Disney's Snow White and the Seven Dwarfs or something. It feels like that kind of fantasy world. It's that striking. And part of that, I think, is that you can tell early on that they're trying to do everything as practically as possible. The way body parts are splitting, and when Robin fights with a guy, almost he almost asphyxiates in a barn that's on fire. The fight is just two exhausted older guys who are rolling around in the mud. There's nothing thrilling about a lot of the fight scenes. It's just ugliness. And that transition functions, I think, primarily on that level, where we're meant to mark this passing of this character into this new realm and this new possibility. But I'll just say this, seeing this bad man in this space that's so vibrant and so alive, I wondered, it just made me think about to what extent we are truly products of our environment. Yes, of course, we all make choices, and not everyone has made the choices that Robin has made. But when every single moment of your life has been spent just thinking about survival, just moment to moment survival, as it was for 13th century peasants, there's not a lot of nobility. There's no comfort. Violence and bloodshed are just facts of life. And there is a lot more that we could dig into with this film. I was mostly, as I've been trying to do here anyway, is trying to process why, despite the unpleasantness, and why, despite for most of its running time, I was trying to make sense of what this movie was even trying to say, or why Sarnowski made it. I'm wrestling with that, and this is the best I could do in the end. And I think that there's enough there to justify the experience. You caught up with Rose of Nevada from UK director Mark Jenkin. This is a filmmaker you've stayed on top of. I am 0-3, but he made 2019's Bait. He made 2022's Ennis Mine. These are two micro budgeted movies that you liked, and this film sees him going a bit more mainstream, I suppose a bit more higher budgeted as well. Callum Turner stars, George Mackay stars. They play men who join the crew of a mysterious ship that has returned to a village after vanishing 30 years earlier. What'd you think?
0: Yeah, I think there's probably a bigger budget here, though it still feels very indie. Those two you mentioned are quite good and bigger names than he's worked with in the movies of his that I've seen. I'd also call out Rosalind Eleazar, who has a supporting part here. I know her from the series Slow Horses, where she's just fantastic, and she's really good here as well. So maybe a slightly higher level of cast. I'm going to call this a ghost story, Adam, because I want as many people to go see this as possible, even though I'm a little worried that that might set up expectations that Rose of Nevada doesn't entirely deliver. It's something of, it's almost oblique horror in the way it's coming at certain conceits that could be explored more directly or obviously, and just allowing them to, yeah, to haunt us, but in different ways. And Jenkin, from the three movies I've seen, and this is my favorite of those three, it strikes me that he relies on insert shots as part of the film grammar more than any contemporary filmmaker I know of. And in a way that could be seen. It makes the movies initially feel perhaps rudimentary. Like, you know, why are you cutting to an insert shot of a hand doing something instead of saying further back and letting us observe that on our own, perhaps? It's very deliberate. It's very intentional. But if you can adjust to it, it does give it almost this avant-garde sensibility to it, while staying within the constraint, particularly with Rose of Nevada, of a fairly straightforward story. So I think I like that combination here. And this town that is, you know, down on its luck, we learn all of that from just these really smartly composed, finely observed shots of, you know, rusting anchors on the shore that haven't been used in 20 years. Fishing nets, things like that, that give us all the information we really need. And Jenkins smartly uses the sound design to put us kind of on edge as well. Very intense use of colors in his last two films. Bait is actually in black and white. But here, the yellow slickers of the fisherman, a red baseball hat, just things like that make for a composition that is always entrancing. And then you put that in the confines of characters wrestling with the past and how it is haunting them. Quite literally, that comes to be the case, and what it means both for them as individuals and this community where time has passed them by. It's just a really interesting way to think about this. It's not nostalgic for life when the fishing village was thriving. It isn't just about mourning that. In a way, it embraces, you know, moving on. It really gets your mind thinking in different ways about some of these things. And, you know, it also made me think of, Adam, this is a movie in our Agnes Varda marathon that might have been the one we started with. And I think we both liked it. But as we got to see more of her work, we became entranced with other films. But La Pointe Court, which was set in a French, you know, seaside village, also employed insert shots in a similar way to just make the setting sink in, but also give us psychological insights to the characters. So that's sort of the avant-garde element I'm thinking of. So yeah, if this sounds intriguing at all, seek out Rose of Nevada. It is a ghost story. It'll be a little different than you might be expecting, but I think it's definitely worth the experience. And I do think it's a good entry point for Jenkins, who has made films beyond those three. I think earlier he has a feature or two. These are the ones I've seen. Very idiosyncratic, singular filmmaker. Rose of Nevada, I would suggest as a good place to start.
1: All right. Rose of Nevada out in limited release. We'd love to hear your thoughts about it or any other thoughts about our show. You can contact us anytime. feedback@filmspotting.net. Josh, that is our show.
0: Film Spotting is produced by Golden Joe Dassault and Sam Van Halgren. Without Sam and Golden Joe, this show wouldn't go. 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
1: 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June 27, 1964, Peter and Gordon's A World Without Love, written by John Lennon and Paul McCartney, goes to number one in the U.S. The connection? McCartney is dating Peter Asher's sister, Jane.

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1: The stories of surveyors, visionaries, and even the schemers who helped put Canada together come alive when you ride the historic Rocky Mountaineer.
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1: 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Or head for the islands. There's hundreds of them off the coast of British Columbia. And pick one that's just the right mix of nature and comfort for a great summer getaway.
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1: 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It's Travel with Rick Steves.
6: Live from NPR News in Washington, I'm Windsor Johnston. Bahrain says it was targeted by Iranian drones, and the UK military says a tanker has reported being struck by an unidentified projectile in the Strait of Hormuz. Today's attacks come a day after U.S. forces struck targets in Iran in response to an Iranian drone strike on Thursday. Trump says Tehran's attacks on ships in the waterway crossed the line.
7: I don't like the fact that they took a shot yesterday, actually four, we knocked down three, at a ship. Not an Allied ship, but a ship, a very expensive ship. And it was fine, but it took a little beating. They shouldn't be doing that.
6: U.S. Central Command says the strikes targeted Iranian missile and drone storage sites along with coastal radar installations. Search and rescue teams continue to dig through the rubble of collapsed buildings in Venezuela 3 days after a powerful earthquake struck the region, killing more than 900 people. Reporter Manuel Ruida says emergency teams from around the world have arrived to provide assistance.
8: Rescue teams from the United States, El Salvador, and Spain arrived in Venezuela Friday morning as crews race against the clock to pull survivors from collapsed buildings. Recovery efforts have been slow, with many residents complaining about the lack of equipment or specialized teams to get people out. In La Guaira, the city hit hardest by the quake, dozens of buildings are rubble, including public housing projects, and the military has now been sent to the coastal city to support rescue efforts and prevent looting. La Guaira's airport was damaged by the earthquakes, so aid teams are flying into airports about a three-hour drive from this city. For NPR News, I'm Manuel Rueda in Bogota.
6: Police in China say a small aircraft crashed into the tallest building in Beijing on Friday. According to authorities, the pilot was killed and 13 others on the ground were injured. NPR's Jennifer Pack reports from Beijing.
9: A few blocks from the skyscraper, the damage is still visible.
10: I'm on the east side of the building, and even from this distance, I can see a big rectangle of windows are missing.
9: Videos showing debris falling from the tower after impact have been scrubbed from Chinese social media. Police barricades still surround the building. The small aircraft is believed to have flown in from the outskirts of Beijing. Two private flying clubs from that area tell NPR they've received official notice. All planes in the area are grounded until further notice. Beijing has some of the most heavily guarded airspace, yet the incident took place just 6 miles from President Xi Jinping's compound at Zhongnanhai. Jennifer Pak, NPR News, Beijing.
6: This is NPR. The worst of Europe's record-breaking heat wave is beginning to ease in parts of France and Britain, but dangerous temperatures are starting to spread east. Germany and Poland are expected to see temperatures top 100 degrees this weekend, while parts of Italy could reach 102. A key suspect in a major fraud investigation in Minnesota has been arrested in his native Somalia. Matt Sebeck of Minnesota Public Radio reports federal authorities say the man fled the United States early in the investigation.
11: Abdikerm Edley is among 79 people charged in a conspiracy to steal hundreds of millions of dollars from federal child nutrition programs during COVID. 66 have been convicted since 2022. Ringleader Amy Bach, who ran the nonprofit Feeding Our Future, is serving a 42-year sentence. Former lead prosecutor Joe Thompson says Edley was Bach's right-hand man.
12: It was a pay-to-play system, and Edley was the one who was responsible for receiving those kickbacks and bringing them back to Amy Bach and Feeding Our Future.
11: The U.S. does not have an extradition treaty with Somalia, but the FBI says it worked with Somali authorities to locate and arrest Edley. For NPR News, I'm Matt Sepik in St. Paul.
6: The Texas State Board of Education is adding Bible stories as required reading. Critics argue the titles lack diversity and blur the separation of church and state. Starting in 2030, 5 million Texas public school students must read passages from the New Testament of the Book of Job. This is NPR News in Washington.
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16: We're celebrating Canada Day and the 4th of July on today's Travel with Rick Steves. We'll hear how the Rocky Mountaineer train line helped to tie Canada together. And we'll pick our favorites from among the Gulf Islands and British Columbia. Plus, a sort of real-life Where's Waldo shares his enthusiasm for America after getting up close with people in each of the 50 states. He tried his hand at the local crafts in every major city in the USA.
17: I am a sucker for historic and scenic train rides, and Canada has a train ride that is both, which captured the imagination of train lover and grandpa Rick Antonsen. He's written about the joy of this train, especially through the eyes of his 10-year-old travel buddy, his grandson Riley. Rick's book is Train Beyond the Mountains, and Rick joins us now to share some of his memories about this train and why we might want to give it a whirl ourselves. Rick, thanks for being here.
18: So good to see you again, and nice to be able to talk about travel.
17: Wonderful. It's great, and it's so wonderful to be sitting across from a person who has a Canadian accent.
18: Thank you very much.
17: Hey, your book, Train Beyond the Mountains, Journeys on the Rocky Mountaineer, it celebrates a remarkable train line that really helped tie Canada together. It seems to me it's important historically for the past, and it's also important touristically today for people who want to enjoy the amazing Canadian Rockies. Let's start with the history. What's the big deal about this train, the Rocky Mountaineer?
18: Well, there was a national dream, which was to have then the colony of British Columbia become a province and join all of Canada. It really kept it from becoming part of Washington State. And the commitment of the government in Ottawa was to build a railway. So the Canadian Pacific Railway is historic, but the challenges of the geography through the Rocky Mountains, which today is celebrated because of the scenery, but at the time, you're told as an engineer, you've got to make a tunnel through there. You've got to go down the Fraser Canyon. Very, very difficult, which makes for a spectacular route for the Rocky Mountaineer.
17: And roughly what age was that? What years was the...
18: We're in the 1880s, 1890s.
17: 1880s,
18: they're doing the surveys.
17: You know, the same thing was going on in Italy when Italy was uniting. They had to lash it together by train lines. Of course, the same thing was going in the United States with our Western movement.
18: Absolutely,
17: and
18: yes.
17: I didn't know we could have had British Columbia had it not been for your engineers that tied it to Eastern Canada.
18: Well, and it was dodgy for a long time. And in fact, when the route didn't get railed properly quickly, there was talk, well, maybe we'll go back and join Washington State, become part of the U.S. So that was a very real imaginable.
17: You know, back 150 years ago, the engineering of this was quite a challenge. And the Rockies are a formidable barrier. What were some of the challenges they just had from an engineering point of view to accomplish this and tie Vancouver with the rest of Canada?
18: Part of it was that they were working 12 months of the year, which is great when you're in the summer. You can get the cruise everywhere. And then all of a sudden it's winter and you're dealing with snow slides. And they didn't have yet snow sheds so they could protect the rails. So even the supply trains would get stuck in the snow. And it was very, very difficult. You've got steep inclines that they now have worked around. They did the spiral tunnels, which travelers on the Rocky Mountaineer get to go through, which were a Swiss engineering marvel, where you go in and circle around.
19: And they engineered that 100 years ago, more than that. Because I've seen that in Norway. They've got a spiral tunnel of a train line.
18: They do, indeed. In fact, I was just in Norway and on the train.
19: It's just like, what a concept, a corkscrew to go up and then carry on. And you got to gain that altitude somehow.
18: And they started at either end and met within a couple of feet of one another.
19: That blows me away that they could do that then, 100 years
18: ago. That they could do it today.
19: Yeah,
18: still marvels.
19: Exactly. Rick Antonsen chronicles the history of the Canadian West in his book, Train Beyond the Mountains, Journeys on the Rocky Mountaineer. And in an updated edition of the classic Slumach Gold, In Search of a Legend and a Curse. His website is rickantonsen.com. Rick, what was your work as vice president at Rocky Mountaineer?
18: Well, I was there at the start in the early 1990s, so 3 years.
19: The sightseeing version of with the glass domes and all of that.
18: That's correct. So my job was the sales and the marketing, and I often say all the loose ends because it was a startup.
19: Right.
18: And the train had been designed to take people through the Rockies in particular during the daylight. So you begin in Banff, and then you're on the train all day. You overnight in hotels in Kamloops, then on the train again to Vancouver. Or you can do it in reverse. So it was a really exciting time. We were learning everything, getting it going. So here it is, you know, almost 30 years later, and I wanted to go back, see all the changes, because by now they have those gorgeous domes. As one traveler called it, it's the glass train, because you can look everywhere, almost feel like you touch the mountains.
19: I just love that. I mean, Switzerland's really into that, and I like to sit there, and I kick my legs up on the ottoman in front of me, and I just go back, and I've got these glorious mountains cruising overhead because of that beautiful, stunning dome. And, of course, that gig of yours as vice president of Trainline is long gone, but you've got recent memories of sharing this with your grandson, Riley. Tell us more about that. That's a pretty exciting way to do it.
18: One of the things that I've learned of recent is something that I would call intergenerational travel. But one of the fellow passengers on Rocky Mountaineer talked about parents, grandparents traveling with the younger generation, and he called it legacy travel. I love the term. He said, you know, most people, when they pass, they leave a checkbook legacy. Hmm. They're leaving behind some money. But he said, what a grandparent traveling with a grandchild does is leave the legacy of travel, the insights. And another passenger has said to me, you know, Rick, this trip means the world to you today. In 20 years, it'll mean the world to your 10-year-old grandson, Riley.
19: This is Travel with Rick Steves. We're talking with Rick Antonsen about Canada's popular and historic Rocky Mountaineer train ride. And Rick is a former president and CEO of Tourism Vancouver. He served as an ambassador for the Vancouver 2010 Olympics, and he was a vice president at the train line itself, Rocky Mountaineer. His book is Train Beyond the Mountains, and it raves about that venerable train line in Canada. Rick, what were some of the great moments as a grandfather on that train with Riley?
18: He initially walked down and found the observation deck at the back. So you've got two levels. The top is the dome where everybody is, and then you take turns going down for a lovely meal service. But at the back of the lower level is a, say, 10-foot by 10-foot observation deck. Riley became fascinated with that. He'd leave behind his electronics, which I was worried he'd spend too much time on, and he'd say, I'm going to the deck. And we'd go down there, and he'd get in the corner, and he would spend literally hours, the wind blowing through his face and into his eyes and all over his hair. He would look at dilapidated buildings and say, somebody once lived there. What happened, Grandpa? He'd wave at a school bus at a crossing when we were going along. He said, those kids are going to school.
19: This is at an open-air observation deck.
18: Open-air
19: on the
18: observation
19: train.
18: Deck on the train.
19: There's a beautiful photograph in your book about that. I love it because one of my least favorite things about a European train is the sign next to the window that says, it's dangerous to lean out. Because I've always got that window down and I'm always leaning out. And I think, okay, I'll be well aware. If something's going to come off and decapitate me, I'll pull my head in. But the Rocky Mountaineer has those observation decks.
18: And it's terrific. The other thing is that there were people gathering there all the time.
19: Yes.
18: And they would talk about other trains they've traveled all over the world. Mm-hmm. They'd talk about how they wish they brought their grandchild along on a trip and how they're planning to do that. Because most of the audience is a sort of an over 50 crowd, a little bit of the cassette era.
20: Yeah.
18: And I had lots of other people volunteering to be the grandparent for a couple of hours if I wanted to go on my own and read a book.
20: And what you wrote about in your book, Train Beyond the Mountains, was that each mile of the track uncovers stories of historic characters, pioneers, explorers, surveyors, schemers, and visionaries. What a treat for a grandpa to have his grandson there and to be wonderstruck by the guys who did this back in an age when it really was quite an astounding engineering accomplishment and important for Canada.
18: Important for Canada, important for North America. It established that in the West there would for sure be this border between the two countries and all of the juxtapositions that have come from that. But it's also a story of indigenous peoples who were hosts, often in a very interrupted way. Right. They were hosts to the newcomers with European backgrounds. That didn't always work out well for indigenous peoples. And the train commentary on board does a very good job of familiarizing travelers with the history that goes thousands of years back.
20: Rick, we've just got a couple more minutes, and I want to talk about the Rocky Mountaineer today as a touristic experience. How is it designed so that you get immersed in the nature? Tell us about the actual experience.
18: It's a marvel, and there's a reason that this has become one of the most famous trains in the world. It's extraordinarily comfortable to be on board, but it's the overarching glass domes that give you a sense of constantly being drawn. You can relax and read or talk to other people, but you're always being drawn visually to take a peek through the dome. And the routes go Banff, Kamloops, Vancouver, or reverse. They go between Jasper and Kamloops and Vancouver. Grandson Riley and I were on this as well. From Vancouver, you overnight in Whistler. Then next day, you overnight in Quesnel. So you're through the Cariboo where the gold rush happened. Fascinating stuff. And then up to Jasper. We had the opportunity to spend more time in the Rockies after that, which really rounded out this rough sort of circular tour. Everyone you encounter was having what many said was the trip of a lifetime.
20: This is an amazing experience from a travel and a train lover's point of view. If the awards that the Rocky Mountaineer has won is any indication, you mentioned in your book, you're awarded as the world's leading travel experience by train by the World Travel Awards Association, the world's leading luxury train award 3 times. It's amazing. And as I think about it, a lot of times I like to sleep on trains, but I'm glad on this particular train, you don't want to miss the scenery. So you have overnight stops, right?
18: That's absolutely true. You're in awe and you're a little humbled by the geography and you're thrilled to be on a journey. If there's ever a time to be in the moment, it's on a train. And a train is like a continuum of moments after moments after moments.
20: And from a practical point of view, it starts and ends, regardless of which way you're going, in places where you could enjoy a little extra time also. Let's close our conversation. Just if you can think of a favorite moment you had as grandpa with Riley.
18: You know, he said to me at one point, "You're not as easy to travel with as I thought you'd be." And it reminded me sometimes how I became a grandfather in the moment, almost trying to smother him with my enthusiasms and tell him a whole bunch of other stuff. And I'll tell you, we just had a couple of weeks together and we were in Norway, which is my family heritage as well on my dad's side. So we got to his great-great-grandfather's farm. And at the end, we're flying home. And I said, "Gee, it's been 2 weeks together, Riley." I said, "Do you think we'll have separation anxiety when we get home?" And he looked me in the eye and he said, "You might."
20: That is great. Rick Antonsen, thank you so much for joining us and continued happy travels.
18: Thank you very much, and same to you. Safe passage on all your journeys.

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4: An anthropologist reflects on her time studying disease transmission in places with no electricity, no running water, and a completely different understanding of health.
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0: She was born on the Dakota Prairie and raised and schooled in New England. But when Chandler O'Leary and her husband landed in Tacoma, Washington, they knew they had found home. Chandler took a sketchbook with her everywhere she went. She turned her many visits to the nearby San Juan Islands of Washington State and the neighboring Gulf Islands of British Columbia into a guide. Her book, On Island Time, A Traveler's Atlas, is filled with her charming illustrations of small towns with candy-hued storefronts and the everyday images of life near the sea in the Pacific Northwest. Sadly, Chandler died of a severe case of pneumonia just a few weeks after we recorded our interview with her. So we present Chandler's Travel with Rick Steves interview about Canada's Gulf Islands as a tribute to her talent and memory.
7: Thanks for having me, Rick.
0: Yeah, so I got to get the terminology right, because we've got the same archipelago of islands, and it's cut by the American-Canadian border.
7: That's right.
0: So south of the border, San Juans.
7: Yep.
0: North of the border, Gulf Islands.
7: Yep.
0: The body of water, which I used to always think of as Juan de Fuca Strait, Strait of Georgia, Puget Sound, now collectively...
7: The Salish Sea.
0: The Salish Sea.
7: Yep. And the Gulf comes from, it used to be called the Gulf of Georgia, but yeah. That's no more either. So
0: I like the Salish Sea.
7: I like the Salish Sea too.
0: That's to remember the original inhabitants.
7: Yes, the Coast
0: Americans.
7: Salish peoples. And there are many different cultural groups there, but they have been there for millennia. So it's so nice to honor them.
0: And I noticed in your book, you talked about Native American culture, especially, I think you find more of it in the Canadian side. Mm. You can actually see totem poles in the original place where they stood.
7: Yes, it depends where you go, and it depends on which culture was there and what kind of carving they might do. But yes, there's so many examples everywhere from Vancouver all the way up to the tip of Vancouver Island and in between.
0: Well, it's like a tide pool of nature and culture on a vast scale. And of course, the thing that makes these islands so characteristic, I think, is they're buffered from the open sea by this massive island, Vancouver Island. Let's start off with Vancouver Island. What do we know about Vancouver Island?
7: Well, it is the largest island on the west coast of North America. And I've driven as much as you can drive on that island, and it is massive. It feels like you're driving forever. It protects the smaller islands in the inland waters from the open Pacific. So it's kind of created this whole ecosystem.
0: And conversely, on the wild side, you've got shipwrecks and massive salmon.
7: The graveyard of the Pacific.
0: Yeah. Oh, man. And I've always been mystified or enamored by the ocean side of Vancouver Island. But, of course, most of the people and all the tourism is on the lee side of the island.
7: Yeah. it's good to think of it that way.
0: On the south tip, we have a little bit of Britain.
7: Yes, we do in
0: Jolly
7: Victoria.
0: Old England.
7: You can have a cup of tea. You can sit under a totem pole with your cup of tea, if you please. It's this really interesting cultural pastiche of all these different people who have been there throughout the years. Also, Chinese culture there, Hawaiian culture.
0: Oh, yeah. Chandler, way at the far north of the region that we're calling the Gulf Islands is a very popular place with yachters. And maybe otters too, but yachters for sure. And that's Desolation Sound.
7: Yes. So there's up there are the Discovery Islands, which is this huge archipelago in this labyrinth of inlets and bays and sounds. And most of it can only be reached by boaters.
0: Yeah.
7: But there's a couple of islands in there that you can take a ferry to. There's Quadra Island and there's Cortez Island.
0: My mom and dad lived for the islands and they had a boat. And we would go to Desolation Sound and meet other boaters up there. And I remember when they would turn the corner and enter that sound,
8: they would see a mountain on the horizon. It looked a lot like the Matterhorn.
7: Ah, Mount Denman.
8: Mount Denman, yeah. And they'd all put their thumb up, like their thumbs up. And it was just that now we're home.
7: Yeah.
8: And, you know, it was this desolate. It's called Desolation Sound, apparently
7: for a reason, by
8: Spanish explorers when they got up there. And it is desolate, but it's also curiously warm. And I swam up there and there's just balmy water.
7: Yeah, it's surprising how you have these little pockets that are different from everything that's around it, or little microclimates on some of the islands.
8: Yeah, in fact, that part of the British Columbia coast is called the Sunshine Coast, I think.
7: I think that's a little bit of a lie.
8: Yeah, that is Greenland.
7: Exactly.
8: But when you go up the Sunshine Coast, you get to literally the end of the road. Mm-hmm. And the very end of Highway 101 is a little town called Lund. And from there, it's the leaping off point for those places.
7: For Desolation Sound. You know, and it's funny, when you go to Lund, there's a sign that says, it says the end of the road, but then somebody's crossed out end and it says start.
8: The start of the road. Well, it depends on which way you look at it. But one thing I remember when I was a kid in the Gulf Islands was narrows. This is where there's a narrow stretch, and when the tide is rushing, the water is forced through there and it creates whirlpools.
7: Yes.
8: And it creates a surf. And it creates all sorts of danger for a boat. My dad would, maybe he was just being dramatic for us kids, but he would go around in circles a couple of times to work up a full head of steam, and then we'd go crashing through that surf. But people now kayak through that.
7: I'm not brave enough to do that. I do kayak sometimes, but not like that.
8: I think you featured that in here. I guess you were sitting on the shore with your sketch pack.
7: Yeah. I like to kayak in very calm waters.
8: You know, it occurred to me, your name is Chandler O'Leary, and I thought, what does Chandler mean? And I looked it up, and Chandler is a shop that outfits boaters.
7: Boaters,
8: right?
7: Yes. And so on my research trips to these islands and all my vacations up here, I see my name over and over again.
8: That's so good. I think it's so right. Chandler O'Leary was a gifted illustrator and creative author. She compiled a fun guide to Americana-themed road trips on the West Coast.

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2: /radio. And view her urban art legacy on the streets of Tacoma, Washington. Chandler, when we think about it, we have to think about access. How are you going to get up there? And, well, of course, Vancouver, B.C. has beautiful state-of-the-art ferries. I mean, British Columbia really has cool ferries.
3: It's really fantastic.
2: And they cut right through the Gulf Islands, and you can take a car. You can also, the cruise ships leave Seattle, and they leave Vancouver. And there's an inland ferry that leaves Bellingham, right?
3: Yes. Are you talking about the Alaska Marine Highway? Mm-hmm. Yes. So that you go right through the Inland Passage that way.
2: And that's not a fancy cruise ship. That's a working boat.
3: It is. And you like can pitch a tent on the deck.
2: Yes. And people love that. Talk about a great classic way to vagabond your way up the Inland Passage all the way to Alaska. Talk to me a little bit about the Gulf Islands proper. We've been talking about Vancouver Island and Victoria, which is the big tourist attraction, Desolation Sound where yachters go. But you know, that whole body of, collection of islands between Victoria and Vancouver, just north of the border, the Gulf Islands. What are your highlights? What should we know about those islands?
3: So what most people think of as the Gulf Islands or the Southern Gulf Islands is this cluster, this archipelago. It's the Canadian half of a larger archipelago that includes the San Juan Islands in Washington State. And the Southern Gulf Islands are a major tourist destination for Canadians and for international tourists also. Salt Spring Island is probably the most famous. It's also the most populous. About 30,000 people living there, I believe. And it's kind of, there's a lot of backpackers there. There's a lot of kind of hippie types and wellness types because, of course, there are hot springs on the island. But it's a great place for artsy types. There's a studio tour. Also there's a lot of artisanal farmland there. There are heritage orchards there. They have an apple festival every October. That's just fantastic.
2: Salt Spring Island. Okay.
3: So that's the one that everybody seems to know about. But there's a whole bunch of others that you can get to on a ferry. Now, you don't need your own boat. There's an inter-island ferry that goes from Vancouver Island to Salt Spring to Main Island to Galliano Island to Saturna Island and to Pender Island.
2: Okay. And in there you'll find historic ports and charming farmsteads. And
3: yes. You can kind of choose what fits your personality. If you want to get away from humans, go to Saturna Island. There's hardly anybody there and it's windswept and beautiful. If you want to have a spa day, go to Galliano Island. If you want to have the local history and the little quirks, go to Main Island. There's a little tiny museum there, a little farm
2: stand. I love the kind of the cozy, romantic, old world charm. You go, you know, if you're biking around one of those islands, you'll find farm stands where they're selling, you know, homemade jams and chutneys and vinegar on the honor system.
3: On the honor system. I love it. Or bouquets of flowers or eggs. You need eggs on your bike? I don't know, but they've got them.
2: And eccentric people. My memories are, you know, getting up in the morning, get in the dinghy and go across the bay. And there's an eccentric old guy who innovated this kind of breakfast, like sort of a breakfast jack or something where you got a piece of bread, a piece of cheese, an egg, a piece of ham. And then he cooks it in a coffee tin and he had a thriving business
3: That's
2: going
3: great.
2: On.
3: That's great.
2: Yeah. And he was famous in the bay and he was the eccentric old guy down there that was earning a living selling all the boaters their breakfast.
3: That's fantastic. You know, the other thing that's a tradition on some of these islands is hitchhiking. And you think about, oh, is this safe to hitchhike? But it absolutely is there. And in fact, on Pender Island and a few of the others, they have car stops that are kind of like bus stops. You can wait there, stick your thumb out and hitch a ride.
2: Chandler, if you could just share with me your most memorable or enjoyable experience in the Gulf Islands.
3: Oh, it's so hard to pick one.
2: I know.
3: But I think for me, it's finding all the little homemade quirks that people have. So they have funny mailboxes or they'll hang a Sasquatch upside down from a tree so you can find their driveway when you're looking for their house.
2: Nice.
3: Or, you know, a hockey stick with a flag coming off of it. Little homemade bus stops so their kids can wait for the bus without getting wet in the rain. It's those little things that really feel like the islands to me. It feels like you're in your own little world, but it's completely unique and it's very, everybody's put their own mark on it.
2: Yeah. I've got the same charm for going to these islands. I don't get a lot of souvenirs when I'm traveling,
3: but
2: I've got two things in my house that came from these islands that we're talking about. A beautiful example of pottery made on the island and also a beautiful embroidery. Made on the island. And every island seems to have its marketplace. If it has a community, they've got their summer market.
3: Absolutely.
2: Every Saturday or whatever.
3: Yep.
2: And that's when they all come together and they celebrate what they've been making and what they want.

0: to share.
1: That's right. I'd love that. They have things like free stores where people donate things and you can pick it up. And they have festivals to celebrate whatever they're growing there in that season. I just love that. Thank you so much.

0: As a daughter of immigrants from India, Anu Taranath grew up in America feeling like she was caught between two cultures. Now she consults international travelers and coaches students at the University of Washington on how to deal with the discomfort and challenges they might experience in their travels and in their studies in other cultures. Dr. Taranath's book, Beyond Guilt Trips, Mindful Travel in an Unequal World, has won a number of awards. It was even named one of the best travel books of all time by Oprah Magazine. She joins us now on Travel with Rick Steves to look at how American travelers can be ready to build connections across cultures and foster a global perspective. Dr. Taranath, thanks for joining us.
1: Hi there.
0: I'll call you Anu. Is that okay?
1: Yes, please.
0: Now, we live in a country that is the dominant culture on this planet in a lot of ways, and I think it's natural for a country that lives in a massive culture to tend to be ethnocentric, as opposed to people who live in a small country. Smaller countries, harder to think you're the norm. What's the value of Americans traveling and getting to know our world?
1: Many Americans don't know too much about what happens outside of their borders. They haven't had to. And traveling is one way of making that kind of knowledge palatable and in front of you. It's right there.
0: You can't change the channel.
1: It's right there, it's in front of you.
0: Yeah.
1: It's live.
0: Right.
1: What it means to be outside of your own borders and boundaries is you see the ways that people are doing incredible work fighting for the rights of their community. They're working to create space for people to live vibrant and joyful lives. That is humbling for Americans to see. Americans perhaps have a sense that we are the center of all that is good. And no, actually, there's so much goodness around the world.
0: You know, it's reasonable for a very good, thoughtful, you know, high-minded American to really believe that we are the pinnacle of goodness and that we have a unique angle on that. And it is quite humbling to travel. I always say India, which is your heritage, is my favorite country because it just really wallops my ethnocentrism.
1: Yes.
0: It makes me less self-assured.
1: Self-assured. It makes you have to question everything that you thought you knew about identity, power, what it means to have privilege in the world. You know, we have a sense these days that we're part of a global community, right? We all want to be global citizens. That's a buzzword, buzz phrase at universities these days. And I think instead of simply going for Ethiopian on a Monday and having Vietnamese on a Thursday and kind of thinking that's what global citizenship looks like, I think it's actually more of an opportunity to think about the links between us and them. Any us and them that you want to think of.
0: Did you mean going to a restaurant for Ethiopian one day?
1: Yes, yeah. Yes.
0: Okay, that's one way to be global.
1: Right.
0: You could be an expert in that kind of globalism and still be very insular.
1: Absolutely, right? And so really rethinking what we mean about being a global citizen.
0: Okay, well, that's your mission. I suppose that's part of your reason for getting a paycheck at the University of Washington is help these students get the most out of their travel experience. And that's very important for a well-rounded education, a higher education
1: Absolutely.
0: Now in our country.
1: Yes.
0: So what might a student or family sending a student abroad be more mindful about so that student can have the right mindset? You got to pack a certain mindset to have a good trip. What mindset should we pack?
1: I would probably shift that question a little bit and say it's less the mindset that we pack and more the mindset that we unpack. We've got a lot of unpacking to do as Americans. Americans are enthusiastic and kind-hearted in so many ways. Americans often haven't had to struggle. Many Americans, I won't say all, but many Americans, especially those that I see on my programs, they haven't had to struggle as much as perhaps other kinds of Americans or many people around the world. And so how do you figure out who somebody else is in the world unless you think about what it's like to be them? How do you figure out what it's like to be someone in your community?
0: So what is your challenge these days with American students and how they relate to the other 96% of humanity?
1: I am so fortunate. My students are good intentioned. They're thoughtful. They're kind. Many of my students come back from foreign study, from study abroad, rethinking travel itself. They're really glad that they went and had the opportunity to see and experience, but they're unhappy with the way that travel often unfolds, with folks from the privileged global north going into perhaps less privileged global south environments, maybe on poverty tour, slum tour, to go and see things.
0: And this is an awkward thing for me because I'm a very fortunate person and I can travel anywhere I like. And I like to go to the developing world and I like to walk through the barrio and talk to people and see people grinding their corn into, you know, little cakes and hear about their struggles and look at their adorable children and see the ladies down at the well with the jugs on their head.
1: Those are the typical images that come up, right?
0: Images, yeah.
1: Right.
0: But in a certain way, it's voyeurism. I have a round-trip ticket, and I can come home and contribute to a charity or whatever. But there's a matter of stewardship to me. If you're going to spend that kind of money and you really care about those people, you need to come home and, to me, be a global citizen the way you live your life and the way you vote.
1: I think of it as in terms of going from a me to a we mindset, right? We are often thinking about ourselves and only ourselves. What happens if we widen the scope? I think the most incredible comment I've received from a student is somebody who came back from India with me and said, you know, I think the most important thing that I've learned here is that it's kind of just like my home.
2: Wow.
1: It's sort of different, of course, in so many ways, but it's also just filled with regular people doing regular things. And I did not know that before. It seems so small, but it's actually a very important, profound comment.
0: We're all just trying to make it on this planet. It's so exciting to think that travel can actually be a good investment of time and energy if we can all learn more to have empathy with each other. Dr. Anu Taranath, best wishes with your work as a teacher with an ever more important topic.
1: Thanks very much.
0: You'll find a link to Anu Taranath's website with this week's show at ricksteves.com/radio. Daniel Siddiqui found that graduating with an economics degree during a recession and no job offers required a few creative steps outside his comfort zone. He left home in California to meet the people of every major city in America and learn what they do for a living. He explains next on Travel with Rick Steves.
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0: Daniel Siddiqui has made a career out of visiting every major city in the United States again and again, landing him the title of the most traveled person in America. He figures he's been to each of the 50 states at least 20 times so far, and he's not slowing down. Daniel recently traveled to 50 major American cities and found time to work in each city. What started out as a post-college experiment to find a job has turned into a passion for uncovering the history and the culture that defined what makes each place unique. He documents the most original aspects of each city in his book, Piecing Together America, serving the best features and craftsmanship of every major city. Daniel joins us now to explore the threads that connect us as a nation. Daniel, thanks for being here.
10: Thank you very much, Rick, for having me.
0: So you've been to all 50 states at least 20 times each.
10: Yeah. Like you said, I could probably keep on going because there's so much to discover.
0: Now, I got to say, simple numbers don't really mean how much you've experienced in those places. So you could be in a city 100 times and not really have had a great travel experience. What do you do to make sure that, you know, the visit is real?
10: Yeah, these are all authentic as they possibly can be because I focus on a particular assignment. For instance, this recent book, Piecing Together America, was about craftsmanship. And I wanted to learn hands-on from the locals and those who really carry on a legacy, whether it's making a surfboard in San Diego, to graffiti art in New York City, to making a crab mallet in Baltimore, Maryland. So I really focus on like the iconic industries and pastimes.
0: You know, my dad was a piano technician, and he was old school, and he had all this, the crocus cloth and the mix of spit and glue and all sorts of stuff to make it just right on the piano, you know. And I get the sense that old-fashioned craftsmanship, that that love of quality is sort of getting priced out by mass production and cheap imports and so on. You've made a study of craftsmanship around the United States. Do you feel like it's an endangered thing, or is it young and vital and healthy?
10: Oh, no, it's kind of almost a lost art as a whole. But of course, there's individuals still practicing it and trying to carry the legacies.
0: Does a craftsperson have to decide to make a financial sacrifice in order to be ideological about his craft?
10: I would say, when I think about it, I would say a lot of them are still considered starving artists, but some of them make it a very lucrative career. Like the gentleman who has been doing it for 30 years making surfboards in San Diego, he's in high demand. And surfboards are not cheap. So, yeah, he does pretty well.
0: So I suppose that goes to the consumer, really. That's where the buck stops.
10: Yeah.
0: Are people willing to pay for that?
10: Absolutely.
0: I just went to a woman who's an artisan in our town of making frames for paintings.
10: Mm-hmm.
0: And, you know, you pay as much for the frame sometimes as the painting.
10: Yeah.
0: But she is an artisan. And I just had such a great experience being with her as she figured out what's the best frame for this piece of art. And then, you know, it's expensive, but it's a craft and it's a beautiful thing.
10: I mean, since we were here in Washington, I was in Spokane recently and stayed at the Davenport Hotel.
0: Oh, yeah.
10: And you look at their lobby, it is the most ornate craftsmanship. You can't replace it.
0: You know, there's two dimensions of that. You can pay to make it, but you can also take time to enjoy it.
10: Uh-huh.
0: That's just as important. And,
10: and
0: you did exactly that, because I've been in that hotel lobby there. Everybody in Spokane is so proud of the Davenport Hotel.
10: Mm-hmm.
0: And you look around and your jaw literally drops.
10: Yeah, the photos did not do justice for that. It was just so that remarkable.
0: Right.
10: Made you real prideful of being an American, and that's kind of why I did this book.
0: You wrote that America is the home of innovators, pioneers, and game changers.
10: Mm-hmm.
0: So this is among the craftsmen and the craftswomen that you met.
10: Mm-hmm.
0: What are a couple examples of your favorites?
10: Well, they're all in my home now, and they're all my offices decorated with all these. That's basically what was the vision. I said, my office looks really empty. I'm very obsessed with America, if you can't tell. And I wanted a piece of every city. And so,
0: you've got a piece of every city.
10: Every city is in there.
0: As done by handmade craftspeople.
10: All handmade craftsmanship.
0: Oh,
10: even signs from Indianapolis, because, you know, it's a crossroads America. So I made a road sign.
0: Paint a picture. Take me into your office. What would strike me? What would I see if I walked into your office?
10: Well,
0: right now?
10: See a graffiti art saying Brooklyn. And I learned all this by just doing and being with the experts, but I went into it not knowing a thing. Like latte art here in Seattle, it was one of the hardest things to do. I couldn't just wing it.
0: but if that latte is in your office, it's flat now and there's nothing.
10: Yeah,
0: nothing
10: no, in the no, foam. It's just a cup. I have the cup in there. But yeah, I have a vinyl record from Cleveland, because that was considered the rock and roll birth capital.
0: Yeah,
10: I have a music note made out of metal from Memphis. The one that really hits home for me is the I made Indian pottery in New Mexico, and it was a native who taught me her something that she's learned from her grandmother.
0: You wrote that. It was a Native American woman who was tearful about connecting. She was literally tearful to share her art with you.
10: Absolutely.
0: That her work could make that leap from one culture to another.
10: Yeah, that's kind of why I do what I do, because you see people smile on their faces.
0: Daniel Siddiqui is the son of an Afghan immigrant, and he's learned a wide variety of skills as he got to know people and their crafts in all 50 states. His books include Piecing Together America and 50 Jobs in 50 States. And lately, Daniel's written guides to explore the music of the South, the nautical scene in New England, and the beverage belt of the Pacific Northwest. So when you talk about craftsmanship and you talk about artists, are artists, is that a different category, or is it the artists that are doing the crafts?
10: Yeah, artists doing the crafts.
0: Okay, so you met with 70 artists and you reported on them in your book. What's the takeaway there, Daniel? What did the artists have in common? What motivated them?
10: They're motivated by their work. They do it because it's their passion of creating, and they realize that they could be a symbol of their community, and that's what carries on cultures and traditions.
0: Were they aware of that they're carrying on a tradition?
10: Yeah, I mean, some of them, some maybe not, but
0: I think craftspeople are keenly aware that the kids don't want to do it anymore. The arts and crafts movement in England, it's just down to a couple of people.
10: Yeah, I would say the same as pretty much here as well. Like that vinyl record company in Cleveland, that was the only one left, or the cigars in Tampa. I rolled cigars in the last factory left, and that's what founded Tampa. You probably know this, but
2: You rolled a cigar in Tampa.
10: Yeah.
2: Wow.
10: With real Cubans. I mean, they're.
2: I rolled a cigar in Cuba, and I could not get over how beautiful it was. It was so gorgeous to see those calloused hands and that beautiful, the leaves that had veins on them, just like the back of my hand.
10: Exactly.
2: And then to roll that, and then to lick it and to stick it and then to put it with 20 others and put a little organic tie around them. Yep. Oh my goodness.
10: I did that. And, I didn't know that's kind of what founded Tampa. It was just a very small fishing community originally.
2: I had no idea. And they're down to one last cigar roller.
10: They're down to one last one. So,
2: one last cigar roller.
10: It was one last cigar. There was three over there at the time. But it was funny to see them smoking like maybe 3 foot long cigars while they're rolling. You know, I'm sure you see.
2: Well, that's why there's only three of them left.
10: Yeah.
2: This is Travel with Rick Steves. We're talking with author Daniel Siddiqui, and Daniel is touted as the most traveled person in America, and I'm beginning to believe that. His book is called Piecing Together America. 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So, Daniel, we're talking about these artists and these crafts. Tell me a case that you met an artist that just inspired you, that you could imagine actually, if you were going to live your life again, doing that craft.
10: I'm not a crafty person. I wouldn't say it's something that I would.
2: Okay.
10: I wish I could probably become one, but I think my craft is writing. I like writing a lot. Yeah. I like doing research just like you do. Yeah. As a little kid, when I was just 6 years old, I used to just stare at maps. And now, as an adult, that map is a reality. And I'm connecting with people. I'm probably the most alert and awake when I travel, just because I want to observe as much as I can, absorb as much as I can. And connecting with all walks of life is what makes it so enlightening. And I learn something new from every single person. And you learn a lot about yourself when you hear from others, too.
2: Amen.
10: Yeah.
2: You've got it. I can see why you're so inspired to write this and share this.
10: Yeah.
2: And it's a lot of it is an ability to meet people and talk with them and celebrate what they do.
10: Yeah.
2: I love this quote that somebody said, it's better to be, instead of trying to be interesting, be interested.
10: Yeah.
2: And that's sort of your forte, is being interested.
10: True. Yeah. And that started from the very, very get-go.
2: So you've also done jobs in 50 states. Did you actually make money on these jobs?
10: Yeah. So 45 out of the 50 jobs paid me. Yeah. And I started in the midst of the recession with not a dime to my name.
2: Right.
10: I was just planning to just sleep in this Jeep that I just bought off of Craigslist and was never asking for a paycheck. But every employer saw how committed I was to working and being the best I could.
2: Yeah.
10: And they said, we can't leave you without a check. You put in honest work here. Whether it's making medical equipment in Minnesota or making cheese in Wisconsin or working at a winery in Napa Valley.
2: So this is another way to travel, to really learn and gain empathy for a different slice of society, is to roll up your sleeves and work there.
10: Personally, I think it's the best way to connect with people and really understand their livelihoods.
2: You wrote about being a cowboy, a coal miner.
10: Yeah.
2: You picked green peppers with migrant laborers.
10: Mm-hmm.
2: that is so...
10: Yeah.
2: Industrious of you. So you can come into, how do you do that? You come into Oklahoma and how do you look for a job? What do you do?
10: Well, my theme was always to focus on a iconic industry.
2: Right.
10: You know, what really shapes the economy of the state.
2: Uh-huh.
10: So Oklahoma oil. So I got a chance to be a roustabout. I didn't know what a roustabout was, but I Google searched it. And I said, let's apply to be a roustabout. And I called up some of these local companies. And they said, we need an extra set of hands, sure. And it was dangerous working on an oil rig. It was dangerous, very obviously dirty job. But it was just like putting myself in their shoes that gave me the appreciation of their work.
2: Plus, it's a different world. And in some cases, it could be some real artsy, fartsy people in a big city, sophisticates. And another place, it could be people with calluses on their hands.
10: Yeah, absolutely.
2: It could be people that are hard to employ elsewhere.
10: Yeah.
2: And you get to work side by side with them.
10: Yeah, like I said, all walks of life.
2: 50 jobs. Tell me about a couple of the ones that were most impactful.
10: So I did the Border Patrol in Arizona, the busiest sector in the country.
2: Wow.
10: So I got to see all the ins and outs of that and the sacrifices people make to come across the border. I've seen...
2: Whoa, now wait a minute. So you're there trying to keep him out, and you gained respect for how hard, how dedicated they are to getting in.
10: Well, I appreciate the Border Patrol because 10% of those that come out are not very good people.
2: Right.
10: So, of course, the 90 that really actually come out for a better life and make an earning for their family, I get it.
2: Yeah.
10: The other ones were like, I had fun jobs, like working as a weatherman on NBC morning show. They put me at the 4 a.m. slot because they knew nobody watches that time. But at least I had the opportunity to do it.
2: So you stood in front of one of those green screens, and you pointed at the green screen as if there's a map there, and you go, clouds are moving in.
10: And Ohio's unpredictable. That's why I chose to do that state, because I was in Cleveland, so the lake effects. So every day was a different day there.
2: Yeah.
10: But I got to see the personalities. You know, you got to figure out where your personality fits in terms of a profession.
2: Right. And I don't know if you probably didn't negotiate for a better wage. You probably
10: I was taking whatever I could. Yeah.
2: But you probably, a great part of your earnings was what you learned. I mean, if you think about it.
10: I know. I wouldn't trade that for anything in the world.
2: You were paid in life experience.
10: Yep. Like I said, Living the Map is my website, and that was my dream, is to really live out this map that I used to stare at as such a young kid. Not just the country, the whole world, but of course, my capacity is just America. I can't do it all.
2: This is Travel with Rick Steves. We're talking with author Daniel Siddiqui, and his website is livingthemap.com, and that's his middle name. His book is called Piecing Together America, and I'm just so intrigued by this. I mean, I always think I'm really a very lucky, privileged, blessed person to find my niche and do what I love. But the downside is I've only done one thing, basically, since I was a kid. I love it. But what a cool thing to be able to circulate all through society and in 50 states in this country get to know what's going on.
10: Well, I've seen the good and the bad. Bad actually is more intriguing to me. Just because it's that much more different, and I'm somebody who cares about people deeply. Mm-hmm. So, for instance, I was on the 50 jobs trip working with a dietitian in Mississippi, which is classified as the most obese state in the country. Mm-hmm. And that experience inspired me to go back 2 years later and train the most obese town for a 5K road race. So I went to a very small community, Pickens, Mississippi, town of 1,500 people.
2: Right.
10: And I held a town hall meeting. And I said, I'm going to train your community for a 5K turkey trot.
2: And what did they say?
10: And only 7 people participated the first day, and it grew to 150 a month later. And now, 8 years later, they have it every year.
2: And there's probably people alive today because of that change in lifestyle.
10: Four people passed away that month I was there alone. And 98% of that town was diabetic.
2: Holy cow.
10: And and that's kind of makes your heart feel like, I got to do something that the best, and I did this as a volunteer, I was passionate. I'm a collegiate athlete, long distance runner. And I thought I'd apply what I've known and have taken for granted my whole life.
2: Daniel, what is your takeaway from all of this, from all of your travels? We're out of time now, but I would just love to finish with essentially how is it? I love the thought of transformational travel. Yeah. I think this has been transformational for you. How?
10: Yeah, so I felt very stuck graduating from college. I went through 120 rounds of job interviews and got zero offers. Then I decided to write 18,000 collegiate coaches, asking for a job opportunity, and I only got a volunteer position. And that changed my life because I moved from California to Chicago, work at Northwestern, and it made me realize how big this world is,
2: right?
10: This country specifically. And I haven't felt stuck ever since. Hmm. So it's just knowing that I should never limit myself. And a lot of people do feel that they are putting themselves in a bubble.
2: Because it's pretty bold. You could go to Montana. You could go to Tennessee. You could go to New Hampshire. Yep. And you could meet people. You could learn. You could broaden. You could contribute. You could get a job.
10: You can have any type of life you want in America. I mean, it's so diverse in terms of the landscapes, the job opportunities, the people that you would be. I mean, I built furniture with Amish people in Pennsylvania, did coal mining in West Virginia, worked as a football coach in Alabama. I've seen it all, and you can really do anything you want in this country, and that's why it is the land of opportunity.
2: Well, thanks for traveling all the way up here to just north of Seattle, and it's been a delight talking to you. Best wishes,
10: pleasure.
2: Daniel.
10: Thank you so much.
2: Daniel Siddiqui shares his photos and writes about learning the crafts and sampling the local foods of every major U.S. city in his book, Piecing Together America. His website is livingthemap.com. Your own travels might inspire you to write a haiku or two about what you experience. Here's some haiku that our Travel with Rick Steves listeners have sent us that we thought you'd like to hear.
3: Terry Tolan from Vancouver, Washington, sent us a few haiku after visiting an old friend in Sweden for the first time in 36 years. It was also the first time their wives got to meet each other. Tired train, greeting time. Anxious wives hug new, old friends. Home to sandwich cake. First stop, the sweet shop. 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Friends looking seasoned, brothers for 36 years, talk flows like water. Barbara Schrafer of Clearwater, Florida, got inspired to write an evocative haiku while enjoying the coastal scene on Inoshima Island in Japan's Sagami Bay. Crows call in the wind. Brown earth smudges the gray cloud sea. Fine mist sprays to sky. And Natalia Warren of Orlando, Florida, describes what it was like to visit Ukraine back in 2006. It's where her World War II refugee parents came from. She says she'll never forget looking out over the wheat fields of Ukraine to see the inspiration for the colors of their national flag. Blue sky, golden fields, flag unfurling at sunrise. 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Invincible.
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6: From NPR News in Washington, D.C., this is Weekend Edition. I'm Scott Simon, and this hour, scenes from the ground after Venezuela's devastating earthquake, Ron Elving on the week in politics, then Bible passages now to be required in Texas school curriculum, and Mary Baird, the distinguished teacher of classics, on why it still pays to look into ancient Greeks and Romans today.
17: 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You read James Joyce's Ulysses. He couldn't have done that without the Odyssey. You look at the Coen brothers, Oh Brother, Where Art Thou? Right? You can't do that without the Odyssey.
6: First, our newscast. 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
18: Live from NPR News in Washington, I'm Windsor Johnston. Bahrain's foreign ministry is strongly condemning what it calls an Iranian drone attack on the kingdom early today, saying it violated the country's sovereignty and undermined regional peace efforts. So far, there's been no response from Tehran. NPR's Carrie Khan reports today's attack comes a day after U.S. forces struck targets in Iran in response to an Iranian drone attack in the Strait of Hormuz on Thursday.
19: The U.S. military posted a video on social media showing what it says was one of multiple strikes on Iranian missile and drone sites. Officials say it was, quote, a powerful response to the Thursday drone attack on a Singapore-flagged vessel transiting a newly established route through the Strait of Hormuz along the coast of Oman. President Trump warned that Iran, quote, shouldn't be doing that, and Vice President Vance said if Iran had disagreements over implementing the preliminary peace plan, they can, quote, pick up the phone, and added violence will be met with violence. Carrie Khan, NPR News, Tel Aviv.
18: Rescue crews in Venezuela say the window to find survivors is rapidly closing 3 days after a powerful earthquake struck the country. Authorities say more than 900 people have died, and the death toll is expected to rise as crews continue searching collapsed buildings. Relief efforts are also ramping up in cities across the country. Andrea Brito tells ABC News in Miami that several of her relatives remain trapped beneath the rubble in Venezuela.
20: We are still hoping that they're still in the building of them collapsed completely.
18: A growing U.S. response is underway. The State Department says it's activating a third search and rescue team to join the effort. Former Transportation Secretary Pete Buttigieg says he and his children were investigated by Child Protective Services this week after an anonymous report claimed his kids were at risk. NPR's Elena Moore reports that the report was later determined to be false.
21: In a post online, Buttigieg said he was notified about the allegation when a police officer and Child Protective Services worker came to his home. He shared that his children had to participate in forensic interviews where no family could be present, and that he couldn't be alone with his kids until after the interviews were done. Buttigieg is a rising star within the Democratic Party. He ran for president in 2020 and became the first openly gay person to stage a competitive bid for a major party nomination. Law enforcement has not provided information on a potential motive for the false report. But in a statement, Buttigieg acknowledged that the incident had taken place shortly after Father's Day and during Pride Month. Elena Moore, NPR News.
18: This is NPR News in Washington. Hot, dry, and windy weather is making it difficult for crews battling wildfires in the West this weekend. The Cottonwood Fire in southern Utah is now the largest blaze currently burning in the country. Mark LeDuc watched through his Ring camera as the fire approached his cabin.
22: I've never seen anything like that. I didn't know fire could do that. And literally within 2 minutes, it appeared in my camera, and then it was completely around the cabin.
18: Utah has declared a state of emergency and has restricted fireworks ahead of July 4th. Red flag warnings are in effect in many western states as officials urge people to avoid anything that could spark a fire. Cape Verde has advanced to the next round of the Men's World Cup. It's one of the smallest nations to play in the tournament and the smallest ever to reach the knockout stage of a Men's World Cup. Jasmine Gars reports.
23: This is Cape Verde's first World Cup ever, and they have surprised fans at every turn. They stunned recently when they blocked Spain, considered one of the best teams in the World Cup, from making a single goal. Key to their defensive power is 40-year-old goalkeeper Josimar José Evora Díaz, known as Vozinha, one of the breakout stars of this year's tournament. On Friday night, they drew 0-0 with Saudi Arabia, placing them second in their group and allowing them to advance onto the next round, the round of 32. Their following game will be against defending champions Argentina in Miami on July 3rd. Jasmine Garst, NPR News, Houston.
18: This is NPR.
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5: I'm Windsor Johnston with these headlines. Bahrain's foreign ministry is strongly condemning what it calls an Iranian drone attack on the kingdom early today. The ministry accused Tehran of undermining regional peace efforts. Iran has not issued a response. Emergency crews in Venezuela are entering a critical search and rescue phase after this week's devastating earthquakes. Authorities say more than 900 people have died. Emergency crews in parts of the western U.S. are preparing for another day of extreme wildfire conditions. The Cottonwood Fire in southern Utah continues to burn across thousands of acres. Red flag warnings remain in effect for many western states. I'm Windsor Johnston, NPR News in Washington.

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11: I was calling to ask about Murphy's Law.
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18: Live from NPR News in Washington, I'm Nora Rahm. International search and rescue teams are arriving in Venezuela after two powerful earthquakes hit Wednesday night. More than 900 people died and tens of thousands are reported missing. Rescue efforts are hampered by a lack of resources. John Otis reports from Caracas.
19: While we were driving into Caracas, we passed convoy after convoy of aid trucks trying to get to the disaster zone. But one problem is that the government lacks heavy equipment like bulldozers and backhoes. That's partly why you see a lot of average folks taking matters into their own hands.
18: John Otis reporting. Bahrain's foreign ministry said today Bahrain was hit by a number of Iranian drones, calling it an attack on its sovereignty. The strikes appeared to be in retaliation for U.S. drone strikes on multiple sites in Iran last night, after Iranian drones attacked a ship trying to pass through the Strait of Hormuz. Separately, the British military reported another ship in the strait was struck by a projectile today. Police in China say a small aircraft crashed into the tallest building in Beijing yesterday. Authorities say the pilot was killed and 13 others on the ground were injured. NPR's Jennifer Pack reports.
20: A few blocks from the skyscraper, the damage is still visible.
21: I'm on the east side of the building, and even from this distance, I can see a big rectangle of windows are missing.
20: Videos showing debris falling from the tower after impact have been scrubbed from Chinese social media. Police barricades still surround the building. The small aircraft is believed to have flown in from the outskirts of Beijing. Two private flying clubs from that area tell NPR they've received official notice. All planes in the area are grounded until further notice. Beijing has some of the most heavily guarded airspace, yet the incident took place just 6 miles from President Xi Jinping's compound at Zhongnanhai. Jennifer Pack, NPR News, Beijing.
18: Some former NOAA employees and volunteers have launched a new climate data website to replace one taken offline last year by the Trump administration. NPR's Scott Newman has more.
22: Until a year ago, climate.gov was a go-to resource for scientists, educators, farmers, and the general public to access climate data and analysis. But at the height of the DOGE cutbacks last year, it was shut down and the NOAA personnel who maintained it fired. The administration said the information was moved to other parts of the agency's website. But now three of those fired employees have created climate.us, a clone of the site to ensure that access to the information is maintained. Rebecca Lindsay heads the effort.
23: I think this information is too important and it should remain in a protected place.
22: Lindsay says the goal is to maintain current data and easily understood analysis. Scott Newman, NPR News.
18: You're listening to NPR News in Washington. The European heat wave continues. Record high temperatures have been recorded in Britain, France, Switzerland, and Germany. Hospitals have been treating thousands of patients for heat-related conditions. Germany's Meteorological Service has issued extreme heat warnings for nearly all the country today. The most extreme heat is expected to ease over the weekend. Scientists say climate change is causing more frequent and more intense weather. The small West African nation of Cape Verde has defied expectations and advanced to the knockout stage of the FIFA World Cup. This is drawing cheers in southern New England, home to one of the country's largest Cape Verde communities. Chris Polanski from Connecticut Public reports.
0: The Cape Verdean Association of Bridgeport, Connecticut erupted as the crowd realized their team would be moving on after its draw with Saudi Arabia. Between hugs and high fives, fan Tony DePina said he could hardly believe it.
1: So to see us, being out there succeeding and be able to show the world that we may not have a lot of resources, but we have a lot of heart. And to be able to compete in the big stage has been tremendous for us, you know?
0: Cape Verde's next winner-go-home match will be against reigning World Cup champs Argentina. DePina says he and his fellow fans have faith that the team can continue to surprise. For NPR News, I'm Chris Polanski in Bridgeport, Connecticut.
18: Team USA plays Bosnia-Herzegovina in the first stage of the knockout round. The match is Wednesday, July 1st at 8 p.m. Eastern Time in San Francisco. I'm Nora Rahm, NPR News in Washington.
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16: 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I'm Grant Barrett.
6: And I'm Martha Barnett. And Grant, I've been thinking lately about reorganizing my office, which has me thinking about how I organize my books on my shelves.
16: No.
6: And so I very much appreciated an interview that I read with Jane Smiley, the author, who was asked, how do you organize your books? And she said, only by kicking them out of the way so that I won't trip over them.
16: On one hand, I totally get that. On the other hand, don't kick your books. there's still the middle schooler in me who thinks of them as precious.
6: Right.
16: But there's also the adult in me who knows that, like, boy, my house is loaded with books. Something has got to be done.
6: Clear a path.
16: Clear a path. I have a teetering stack next to my bed that I reflexively push back against the wall every time I go by, and all it's going to take is one of the cats just brushing it the wrong way, and the whole thing's going to go down.
6: Well, you know, in thinking about how I'm going to organize the books on my shelves, I was heartened to come across a quotation from Luke Van Dunkersgode, who is a software expert. He said, think not of the books you've bought as a to-be-read pile. Instead, think of your bookcase as a wine cellar. You collect books to be read at the right time, the right place, and the right mood. And I really appreciated that because I've been thinking, oh, should I put them in alphabetical order? Should I sub-organize the sections? But I really like the idea of just comparing your bookshelves to a wine cellar where you just sort of stroll in and you think, well, what do I feel like today? And maybe you make a serendipitous choice.
16: We'd love to hear about how you organize your books or the chaos that books bring to your life or great quotes about how to organize your books or books in general. You know, we're book freaks over here. Bibliophiles to the worst degree. 877-929-9673, email words at waywardradio.org, or find out more about the show on our website at waywardradio.org. Hello, you have a way with words.
24: Hi, my name is Jessica. I'm calling from Denton, Texas.
16: Hello, Jessica. Welcome to the show.
6: Hi, Jessica.
24: I work at a hospital, and the nurse's station is where all the hot gossip happens. So I came down to the rehab office where I work, and I said, wow, the tea is really hot up there. And my coworker, who's a little bit older, didn't understand the reference. So I told her that's, you know, what the kids call gossip these days. And it got me thinking, you know, what are other phrases or references to gossip that have been used, you know, over the decades? I kind of talked to my family about it, and my mom came up with, like, to dish. And
16: oh, yeah.
24: My dad's military, so he came up with, like, the scuttlebutt.
16: good one, yeah.
24: And then, mm-hmm. Yeah, and then me growing up in the 90s, the one I could think of was like the 411, you know, what's the mm-hmm. lowdown? But mm-hmm. I was kind of thinking about maybe phrasings or terms like pre-1980s, like what were phrasings that might have been used to refer to hot gossip?
16: The hot goss. What did we call the hot goss, Martha, back then? Back in the dinosaur age.
6: Well, starting in the late 1800s, people talked about the scoop. That came from newspaper lingo. You know, what kind of scoop did you scoop up from, you know, the well of gossip out there? And you mentioned scuttlebutt, which is a really interesting term because it goes back to the idea of a cask of drinking water on a ship. And people would go, you know, the sailors would go and hang around the scuttlebutt to drink water, but they were also dishing gossip, sharing gossip the same way that people do that around the water cooler today.
24: Oh, that is so funny. I've never in my life understood what scuttlebutt meant. So that's funny.
16: But then you have ones that aren't so wholesome, like the dirt and the poop and the dope, which all can all mean gossip.
24: What was the last one?
16: Dope. Like the straight dope. Yeah. But dope has not always meant drugs. Sometimes it just means chemicals. And actually, dope also meant the syrup that was applied to the carbonated water that made a soda.
24: Oh, wow. I didn't know that either.
16: Yeah, so dope a lot of times just meant the important ingredient in any mixture.
24: Oh.
16: Yeah. And in prison slang, you might have grapes, because where do you get your gossip? You heard it on the grapevine. And what's on a grapevine? Grapes. So grapes are your prison slang. And particularly juicy gossip or tragic gossip is gore, G-O-R-E, gore.
24: Ooh, I like that one.
16: And then there's something they say in the West Indies. There's a variety of different ways of phrasing it. It's susu or sese or sheshe, which imitates the sound of whispering. So in West Indies, a little susu. I got a little susu for you. It's a little gossip.
24: I like all these new phrasings. I think some of these could come back around.
16: And you probably heard the skinny, Jessica, right? Give me the skinny.
24: Oh, yeah. Yeah, the skinny, uh-huh.
16: But that's more about, like, just give me the straight facts. I want the truth.
24: Oh, right, I didn't realize that was kind of the meaning of that.
6: And Jessica, there's a whole long list of words that we could go through for people who share gossip.
16: I mean, we all
6: do it. But let me just share one of my favorites that actually goes all the way back to ancient Greek. In English, it's spermologer. S-P-E-R-M-O-L-O-G-E-R, spermologer. And it goes back to an ancient Greek word that means a gatherer of seeds. You know, like a bird is going around and just picking up seeds here and there. And the Greek word spermologos gave us this word spermologer, which is somebody who goes around picking up gossip and spreading it around.
24: It's a very official title.
16: Yeah, a lot
6: that
16: of these
6: very official, right?
16: A lot of these terms are heavily gendered towards women, but true. Men are just as bad at gossips. As a matter of fact, they talk about prostitution being the oldest profession, but I think the oldest hobby is gossip.
24: You're probably well. That's what's so funny about this current lingo of the tea is I feel like maybe historically it wasn't as appropriate to admit that you were gossiping or that you had to use like a. Like a more under the less obvious term, but now it's just like, no, this is the tea and I'm giving it to you straight, you know? So it's interesting how the stigma around gossiping and how honest we are about it has changed a little.
16: Well, maybe we'll be more honest with ourselves about everything because we need a little more honesty in the world, don't we?
24: Yeah, that's true.
16: Well, Jessica, there are a ton of these terms, and we've just given you a smattering of them. Maybe there's something in there that you can use, or maybe you all can coin something else just appropriate for the medical professions, you know? Give me the charts.
24: Oh my
16: gosh. What are the latest charts? I don't know. I don't know what it would be.
24: Give me the vitals.
16: Yeah, give me the vitals. Perfect. There we go. What's the AB positive on the situation today?
24: Oh my gosh. Well, thank you guys so much. This was really fun.
16: All right. Take care now. Be well.
24: Thank you guys. Bye.
16: Bye-bye.
6: Bye, Jessica.
16: What do they call gossip in your field? What are people who gossip known as? Maybe there's something fun that you want to share. Send it an email to words@waywardradio.org.
6: Hi there. You have a way with words.
2: Hello. I'm Mark from Richland Center, Wisconsin.
11: and I was calling to ask about Murphy's Law. It's a strange thing, Murphy's Law. It has such a bad reputation, but maybe its reputation comes from a different moment in time when the British were trying to colonize Ireland, and the most common name in Ireland being Murphy. So when a British constable or somebody comes onto a scene where some resistance against that colonization has been happening, the constable will say, well, who did this? And they'll just say Murphy. And before you know it, a whole bunch of successful resistance has happened against the British colonies or the British colonial process, to the point where they're so frustrated that they themselves called it Murphy's Law, that if something can go wrong, it will. But that's just my thought process. I have no idea where Murphy's Law came from. But being Irish myself, of Irish descent, I'd like to think that it's proof of successful resistance.
16: It's not a bad theory, but unfortunately there's no evidence to support that. I should say, though, that the idea with similar phrasing that everything that can go wrong will go wrong has been traced back at least to the 1860s. But calling it Murphy's Law, that name for that kind of idea, only dates back to the 1940s. So the concept is old, but the naming of it is new. And so that's kind of the difficulty that we have here. And the what we do know, the first use we find in print relates it to jokingly calling it one of the laws of thermodynamics. There are a bunch of researchers, amateur and professional, who hang out on the email list of the American Dialect Society. Fred Shapiro, who's written a couple of great books, Stephen Gorenson and Bill Mullins, they have disproven all of the common theories about the origin of Murphy's Law as a term. And they've uncovered an interview by psychologist Anne Rowe of Caltech with mathematician and physicist Howard Percy Bob Robinson. And he talks about it being maybe a mythical fourth law of thermodynamics in 1949.
11: Because the Irish are so hot-blooded? What is this?
16: No, Irishness never comes into it. It really does nothing about Irish, just calling it Murphy's Law. And it never really talks about the character of the Irish, even though Murphy is an Irish name. And sometimes in a second place, he phrases it as anything can happen and usually does, which isn't a bad rephrasing of the thermodynamic law of entropy. So it's interesting that it might be just simply a rephrasing of the idea of entropy, that things kind of fall apart and things naturally will not hold.
11: Right.
6: You know, one variant on Murphy's Law was proposed back in the early 90s by an editor in Australia, and it reads in part, if you write anything criticizing editing or proofreading, there will be a fault of some kind in what you have written. And he called that Murphy's Law. It looks like Murphy's, but there's a typo. And my gosh, that's so often the case.
16: You commit the error, you're criticizing yourself. So anyway, that's what we know about the origin of Murphy's Law. I like your theory. The Irish certainly did not, they withstood the British dominance for many centuries. So certainly the fighting spirit is there.
11: Well, thanks, you guys. You have a great show. Thank you.
16: Take care.
6: Thanks
16: bye-bye.
6: So
16: be well.
6: Bye-bye.
16: Find out how to reach us on our website at waywardradio.org/contact, where you can also find all of our episodes that you can listen to end-to-end, nonstop, for the rest of your life.
6: Peter Sheldahl died last year at the age of 80. And a few years earlier, he wrote a lovely essay for The New Yorker called The Art of Dying. And in it, he reflects on the process of writing, and he says, "When I finish something and it seems good, I'm dazed. It must have been fun to write. I wish I'd been there." And I can so identify with this. You know, sometimes you're writing and you struggle, and then you get into the zone, and it's almost an out-of-body experience.
16: Right. Yeah, I agree with that, the zone. But also, sometimes the self-doubt that you have of not being good enough makes you amazed that you are good enough, that you can create something amazing. You know, these two forces make you surprised that you can make something great, or something passable, at least.
6: Yeah, pleasantly surprised. You come back and you think, wow, who wrote that? Share your thoughts about writing, words at waywardradio.org.
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16: You're listening to Away with Words, the show about language and how we use it. I'm Grant Barrett.
6: And I'm Martha Barnett. And with apologies to Eugene O'Neill, the quiz man cometh. It's John Chinesky, our quiz
16: Hi, John.
6: Guy. Hey, John.
7: That's me, guys. Hi, nice to see you guys again. You know, sometimes people ask me, how can I be funny? And of course, I can't teach you how to be funny, but I can teach you to be amusingly annoying. In fact, it's sort of the stock in trade of a dad. For example, if someone makes an illustrative noise to enhance a story, I'll always ask them to repeat it. It's annoying as hell, but what's important is that I think it's amusing. So, like, for instance, says, oh, yeah, they're walking down the street, and all of a sudden, ka-chunk, the guy fell over. I'm like, sorry, what did the guy do? Ka-chunk. I'm sorry, one more time? What did he? Ka-chunk. As long as you make somebody repeat something over and over again, it's annoying to them, and it's amusing to you. Now, another thing is to ask annoying questions about where things are. For example, if someone says, we got to get moving on this, the time is now, I will always interrupt and say, I'm sorry, excuse me, when is the time? Now. Sorry, when? Now. Now you'll know how to be annoyingly amusing. I'll describe a situation and ask you where or what something is, and you have to tell me again and again where or what it is, all right?
16: Oh, no.
7: Yeah, no, you'll get this. It's easy. It will be very, very annoying. Here's the first one. Yes, you're right. I don't see any more aliens around. What did you say the coast is?
6: Clear.
7: I'm sorry. What was that again?
6: Clear.
7: The coast is what?
6: Clear.
7: It's clear. Clear. That's right. The coast is clear. All right. Sure. You've got the drop on me and the tables have turned. Where did you say the shoe is?
16: The shoe is on the other foot.
7: Where can I locate that shoe? Wait, sorry, what again? Where is that shoe?
16: It's on the other foot.
7: Oh, on the other foot. Okay. True, so true. There are clear signs that something unpleasant is about to occur. Where did you say the writing is?
6: I was going to say in Denmark, but...
7: The writing is in Denmark, yes. I'm sorry, where was it again?
6: On the wall.
7: I'm sorry, where?
6: The wall.
7: Come
6: it's
7: again?
6: On the wall.
7: Oh, on the wall. On the wall,
6: it's
7: sure.
6: Right there on the wall.
7: As you say, this project is very complicated, and something could prove to be a problem. Oh, where did you say the devil is?
6: In the details.
7: Where's the devil again?
6: In the details.
7: In the details, right. Okay. Finally, yes, Professor, it's all said and done. We just need to record this for posterity. What did you say? What did you say the rest is?
6: History.
7: What?
6: History.
7: Sorry, come again?
16: Come,
7: what's that? One more time? Try this ear over here.
16: The rest is her story.
7: Try this side over here this ear. That's my better.
16: The rest is her story.
7: Her story, that's right. Okay.
16: Yes.
7: Anyway, well, listen, I got to go chase after my family. They just left me, so.
16: Right, right.
7: I better get going. You guys are great.
6: Thank you, John.
16: Oh, John, that was actually very fun. I really appreciate
7: that. Thank you,
16: that.
7: Martha. Thank you,
16: Nothing
7: Grant.
16: Like bickering with friends.
7: That's right.
16: Maybe you've been bickering about language in your house, or somebody misunderstood something where you work. We'd love to sort out your language confusion. Call me and Martha, 877-929-9673, or tell us the difficulty in email, words@waywardradio.org. Hello, you have a way with words.
8: Hello, how are you? Tigger Gray in Tallahassee, Florida.
16: I hear birds in the background. Must be a nice day in Tallahassee.
8: Oh, it's lovely. Yeah, I'm sitting on my front porch where I basically live.
6: Nice.
8: It's lovely out here.
16: What's on your mind, Tigger?
8: Whilst making breakfast the other day, my wife and son were hanging out in the kitchen, and my wife was describing to us an operation she'd recently gone through on her thumb for arthritis, where the doctor had removed a bone and replaced it with a wire to keep the finger and thumb together, at which point I shuddered and said out loud, "Oh, that just gave me the collywobbles." And to which my son went, "What?" And Sarah, my wife, said, "What?" I said, "The collywobbles, you know, the collywobbles." And they said, "I've never heard of that word." Huh. And so I told them what it was, what I thought it was, and what I know it to be. And Sarah immediately said, "You ought to call Away With Words."
16: Yes, you should. All right. Tell us about you and collywobbles. Yeah. Are we hearing that you're not from Tallahassee?
8: Right. I'm English originally. Ultimately, my aunt and my mom used to use it all the time to describe when they were, upset in the tummy or, more to the point, when something makes you cringe. And her describing that operation on her thumb totally made me cringe.
6: And did it make your stomach feel funny?
8: Oh, yes. Absolutely. It's deep. It's inside. It's almost, it's kind of like falling in love, but you're going, "Wait a minute, this is not right."
16: So a negative butterflies in the stomach.
8: Right. Negative butterflies. There you go. That would have easily
16: so
8: explained it.
16: The willies or the heebie-jeebies.
8: Yep. Exactly.
6: Or the molly grubs. I'm really surprised that your family hasn't heard this term. It's been around since the early 19th century and generally means, well, gastrointestinal distress. It might come from a combination of colic, as in colon, you know, a pain in your stomach, or and the word wobble. So colic and wobble together. We're not sure where this word comes from, but there are lots of variations of it, like golly wobbles, or I got the curly marbles, or the collar moggies. But I'm kind of surprised.
8: My body certainly wobbled when I heard her describe the operation.
16: Yeah.
6: Your
16: golly
6: certainly wobbled.
16: I was a little over here, too. I was like, a wire?
8: Yeah, really. So, yeah. But Sarah's American, you know, from Tallahassee, and my son was born here, Harrison. And, it's a case that they've not heard me say that. And I actually have an American accent, but when thinking and talking English, I become English again.
6: Uh-huh.
8: But that just popped right out in the middle of cooking breakfast.
16: I imagine that's a fairly common occurrence in your house where they all, like, hold you to account for your weirdness.
8: Without a doubt, they think I'm weird. Yes, absolutely.
16: Thank you for calling. And, I got to say that these cross-cultural conflicts are always great fun for us. So if you have any others, you and your family have these two different dialects crashing together, do call us, will you?
8: Absolutely.
16: All right, take care. Bye-bye.
6: Thanks.
8: Cheerio.
16: There's a funny thing that happened in your house. I know that there is, where somebody said something that nobody else understood, but they swore it was real. We would like to sort that out with you because we are going to have answers, or we're going to try to have answers. Call us 877-929-9673. That's toll free in the United States and Canada. And if you're not in those two countries, you can still reach us. There's a WhatsApp number. 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
1: I'm Wayne Hogan. 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
2: Carrie goes on to say she also called hot dogs go dogs, and no matter how many times we practiced hot dog, she couldn't drop the go. She'd even say hot go dogs if we tried to get her to practice it the right way. We still call them go dogs from time to time.
3: I wonder if she had that book. Remember the Go Dog Go book?
2: Go Dog Go?
3: Yeah, I wonder if she had that book, and maybe that influenced her.
2: That's what I'm thinking, too. Maybe she had LMNOP.
3: Because that was another book, wasn't it?
2: Mm-hmm.
3: From the same set. Oh, that's very cool. Kids are so cute.
2: And isn't it great how we just pick up those expressions that the kids come up with and you use them the rest of your life?
3: Yeah, and that's one of the things that frustrates linguists when they try to, like, come up with these really complicated expressions about why a language changed. And, you know, sometimes maybe it was just a two-year-old.
2: Good maybe, point.
3: Maybe, like, Indo-European changed just because of a bunch of two-year-olds. Maybe there was no big thing that happened.
2: Share your stories about kids and language. 877-929-9673. Hello, you have a way with words.
4: Hi, Martha. Hi, Grant.
3: Hello.
4: Hi. So my name is Sarah. I'm calling from San Antonio, Texas. And my call regards a oft-asked question here in Texas, which is, when you go to a restaurant and you order iced tea, the immediate question to follow is, sweet or unsweet? And this has always been kind of a pet peeve of mine, maybe wrongly. I guess I'll find out. Because to me, I always thought, how can this tea be unsweet? I thought un meant an undoing or a reversal of some sort. So to me, it just didn't sound right when people would ask, do you want it sweet or unsweet? I would just think, do you want iced tea or do you want it sweetened iced tea?
2: Well, Sarah, what are your thoughts about which tastes better?
4: I'm not a sweet tea person. Growing up in Texas, and I'm sure it's prevalent in the South, it's just too sweet for me. I don't mind a little bit, but when they say sweet tea, they mean really sweet tea.
3: Oh, yeah. It's almost a syrupy.
4: Yes.
3: Yeah. So does the un automatically mean a reversal? Does it mean that a thing used to be sweet and we took the sweetness away? That's what you're asking.
4: Yes, exactly. Because in my mind, I think something's been undone or, you know, unrolled or unfolded, whatever it is, and that means it previously was folded. Yeah,
3: the folded is a really good one to hang on to here, because you can have something that was folded be unfolded, and you can have something but however, you can have things that are unbuilt that were never built. Mm-hmm. And you can have things that are unbelievable that were never believable. And so particularly with adjectives, un doesn't have to mean a reversal. It can simply mean not, or the absence of a condition. And so sometimes that un is about a comparison to expectations. So, for example, an unopened tomb, T-O-M-B, was once open, but by comparisons to our expectations that tombs usually remain closed after their contents are put in, we consider it unopened, right?
4: Mm-hmm.
3: If we call something an unopened door, it means we haven't opened it yet, although circumstances might indicate that we will soon or should have already opened it. Although, obviously, the door has been opened before, but right now we're calling it unopened because people expect us, or we expect ourselves, to have opened this door, to soon have opened this door. So it's all about expectations here.
4: Yeah, so I was going to say that unopened, actually, I just kind of had a light bulb. And I thought, you know, when you buy something from a store, you expect it to be unopened. And
3: but it was previously opened.
2: Right.
4: It shouldn't be open. So the expectation is, I see what you're saying. That's a really good point.
3: Yeah, so that is exactly where unsweetened tea fits in. By all expectations of Southern gustatory habits, it should be sweetened. Therefore, when we call it unsweetened, we are indicating that unsweetened is the unusual condition and that sweetened is the usual one.
4: Okay. So I can get rid of that pet peeve now, I guess.
3: Yeah, relax. Have a tall, cold

0: glass of tea and relax. Put your feet up. Maybe a little fried chicken. So it's funny, though. Adjectives with on and verbs with on behave a little differently. With verbs, the on prefix is indeed almost always about a reversal of condition. So you have undo, untie, unpack, unfold, like you mentioned. And those are almost always about a thing that was that is no longer.
1: Okay, that makes sense. And so, I can finally put this to rest.
0: Yeah, so it's about expectations. What do we expect? The un indicates that an expectation has been reversed.
1: Thank you so much. Thank you.
0: Right, bye-bye.
2: Bye-bye. Call us with your language question, 877-929-9673. Hey there, welcome to Away with Words.
3: Hi, my name is Ronald High. I'm calling you all from Columbia, South Carolina.
2: Wonderful. What's
0: welcome.
2: On your mind?
3: Well, the thing that I'm thinking about, a lot of times I hear the word hope and I hear the word help. And sometimes I hear people say, I'm going to hope you with your homework. I always thought it was, I'm going to help you with your homework. And I said, well, maybe it's just a regional thing or something. But I've heard it pronounced and said that way many times, even from very educated people. And so now I'm kind of confused. I stick with, I help you. I will help you with your homework, but I don't use hope in that same manner. And I just wonder, what is the origin of that?
0: Okay. Yeah. So people are saying the word H-E-L-P so that it sounds like the word H-O-P-E. Help sounds like hope.
3: Absolutely. They actually say, well, I'm going to hope her with something. I said, what do they mean I'm going to hope her with something?
0: Yeah, there are two things at work here. One is, there's a British dialect, old version of the verb hope that's hanging on and has been hanging on for centuries, where the past tense forms were spelled H-O-L-P or H-O-L-P-E-N and a variety of other things, and sometimes H-O-P-E, and they've hung on for centuries in little pockets throughout the United States, especially in the American South. And those themselves are carryovers from Middle and Old English. It's usually the past and past participle forms. Now, it's not that common anymore. And when you do find it, it tends to be the older folks. Not always, but usually. But there's another thing that happens, again, in the southern United States, where speakers of certain dialects, and these are regional, just like you guessed, so you got that right, they drop L sounds before what are known by linguists as back vowels, such as O. These are vowels literally pronounced in the back of the mouth, especially when those vowels happen before certain consonants. So the same people that say hope instead of help might also say code instead of cold. So they say C-O-D-E instead of C-O-L-D, especially if they're younger. Do you know people who say that?
3: Yes, of course.
0: They might say hoed, H sounds like H-O-A-D, instead of hold, H-O-L-D. Do you ever hear that?
3: Very interesting. Yes, I have, but I just didn't think of it in the same manner in which you were saying it. I just thought it was something that they just simply said. But now this gives me more of a reason why they do what they do. And you're right. The people who usually say, I will hope you, they are older. Well, you know, probably middle-aged to older. I don't find the youth ever saying that.
0: Yeah, there's two different dialect things happening here that have some overlap, but they happen for different reasons. So we see across the United States, the older dialect patterns changing or disappearing, but new dialect patterns coming in, and occasionally they intersect.
3: Okay, I really appreciate your answer because it helps to clarify it better for me.
0: All right. Be well. Take care.
3: Okay. Goodbye.
0: Bye-bye.
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0: You're listening to Away with Words, the show about language and how we use it. I'm Grant Barrett.
2: And I'm Martha Barnett. In the late 16th and early 17th century, John Donne wrote about love, sex, and death. His love poems have been described by some people as the greatest in the English language, but they're famously difficult to unravel. Author Catherine Rundell compares this process to trying to crack a locked safe. And she's written a new book about Donne. It's called Super Infinite. And she describes it as a biography and an act of evangelism because she's passionate about what she calls Donne's burning originality. And she writes about it with a lot of zest and wit. From an early age, Donne was intimately acquainted with death. He was born into a Catholic family in London at a time of fierce anti-Catholicism. Close relatives were imprisoned and killed for their beliefs. Donne also survived a plague that ravaged London, and he joined an expedition against Spain in the Anglo-Spanish War. Back home, he was briefly imprisoned for marrying a girl without her father's consent, and they later had 12 children, but 6 of them died young. And he was forever struggling to earn enough to feed the rest, and he was writing all the while. And eventually, he converted to the Church of England, he joined the clergy, and he became dean of St. Paul's Cathedral, where he became something of a celebrity. Thousands of people would come to hear his sermons. His poetry is hard to characterize. It can be satirical, gloomy, carnal, exuberant. He broke from tradition by using jagged lines and jarring imagery. One of his love poems actually likens lovers to the legs of a compass used to draw circles. And other poems are downright misogynistic. But Rundell insists that if you tease out his larger themes, if you work to crack that safe, you'll be richly rewarded. She writes, "He was a man who walked so often in darkness that it became for him a daily commute. But there are also few writers of his time who insisted so doggedly and determinedly on awe. He was often hopeless, often despairing, and yet still he insisted at the very end, 'It is an astonishment to be alive, and it behooves you to be astonished.'" Donne wants us to see the connections around us, our connections with infinity, or as he calls it, the super infinite, and also the connections with each other.
0: Yeah, there's the famous Meditation 17 from his Devotions Upon Emergent Occasions and Several Steps in My Sickness. What a title that is. From 1624 that has, well, a couple phrases in it I think everyone will recognize. It's probably his most famous work. It starts, "No man is an island entire of itself. Every man is a piece of the continent, a part of the main. If a clod be washed away by the sea, Europe is the less, as well as if a promontory were, as well as any manner of thy friends or of thy own were. Any man's death diminishes me, because I am involved in mankind, and therefore never send to know for whom the bell tolls, it tolls for thee. And so we have not only a famous Hemingway novel, probably one of his best works, but we have No Man Is an Island, which became a proverbial phrase in English because of Donne.
2: Yeah, that's far and away his most accessible poem, as far as I can tell. And the rest of his work, as Rundell says, is really challenging. But her book itself is really fascinating, if nothing else, for the texture of life during that time. So that book, again, is Super Infinite by Catherine Rundell.
0: We'll link to that book on our website. And we know we have a lot of poetry fans. You can send your favorite poets or poems to us, words@waywardradio.org, or tell us about it on the telephone. 877-929-9673 is toll-free in the United States and Canada. 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
2: Here's a tweet I liked from Jeremy London. If we named people the same way we did 1,000 years ago, we'd have dudes named things like Darren the Depressed or Isaac the Uninsured. And Grant, it made me wonder, you know, what would you be named if you were named that way?
0: What would I be named? Oh, yeah. I don't know. Like, so it's about my main characteristic.
2: I guess. Or your main characteristic at the moment? I immediately went to Martha the Curious.
0: So what would be your main, like, negative one, though?
2: A negative one about me?
0: As if.
2: Well, curious could work more than one way, I guess.
0: That's true. Martha, who ends up with squid ink on her face because she's, what's this creature?
2: I might be
0: Grant the Scowler or Grant the Parchment Hoarder.
2: I like the Parchment Hoarder. That's good.
0: We'd love to hear what your name would be if you were named 1,000 years ago. Let us know on Twitter at WAYWORD. Hello, you have a way with words.
9: Hello. Hi, Martha. Hi, Grant. This is Stacy calling from Marquette, Michigan.
0: Hello, Stacy. Welcome to the show.
2: Hi, Stacy.
9: Hi. Thank you. My family, my opa, my grandfather, Otto, had always used the word with us, the grandkids, and then my father used it as well when we were misbehaving and maybe we were in trouble. And the word was putch. And we were told, you know, if you don't get it together, you're going to get a putch. You're in trouble. You're going to get a putch. That was normalized in my family. But when I would use that word with friends at school or elsewhere, no one else had ever heard of that word. And so I was kind of embarrassed, and I've always sort of wondered where it came from. And a little bit of research that I've done, and I mean very little, is just finding a German word, because my grandfather was first generation and fluent in German, was to mean government overthrow. And I thought, well, I'm pretty sure Opa didn't mean that. And so I've always wondered what what putch means.
0: Well, I was going to guess that Opa Otto was a German, because Opa Otto sounds very German to me.
9: Very German, very German. He was fluent in German and also fluent in Swedish, because he was an iron worker.
0: Okay.
9: And where he worked, they spoke Swedish. And so he picked that up as well. So he was a bit of a linguist in a way.
0: Yeah.
2: Okay. So when he told you that you were going to get a putch, what were you anticipating getting? What did he tell you a putch was?
9: A putch usually meant a spanking, and for anyone listening, it was usually just a little spank. We didn't get wooden spoons or anything like that. It just usually meant that you were going to get a little spanking.
2: Mm-hmm. Mm-hmm.
0: Am I hearing a P there? That's like P-U-T-C-H or P-O-T-C-H?
9: Well, I look, when I have researched it a little bit, I was spelling it P-U-T-S-C-H, guessing that mm-hmm. was how it was spelled.
0: There we go. That makes sense. P-U-T-S-C-H.
2: Mm-hmm. So he might give you a little putch on your tuchus.
9: Yeah.
2: A little slap on your behind.
9: Yeah.
2: Well, the German word putch, P-A-T-S-C-H, means a slap. And it's probably onomatopoetic. So if he was talking about giving you a potch or a putch, it was a little slap. The reason that you saw those other words having to do with the government is that there is a related dialectal German word, putsch, P-U-T-S-C-H, that means a sudden blow or a smack. And it came to be used in German to refer to an attempt to overthrow a government or an armed insurrection. And in fact, sure. In the 1920s, there were several of these in Germany. And one of them was in 1923, Hitler and his followers unsuccessfully tried to overtake the German government in something that was called the Beer Hall Putsch. And English journalists ended up adopting this word putsch to mean a violent overthrow of a government, which is really interesting It has to do, you know, it goes back to this early, early sense of a slap or a blow. And you also see this kind of thing when you're talking about a coup d'etat. The French word coup has to do with striking. And in Spanish, the word for that kind of thing is golpe, a striking. And so a putsch is a strike against a government. And the related word, patsch, in German means slap, and it's been adopted into dialectal English as putsch, like you said, P-U-T-C-H or P-O-T-C-H. And so it's a real range from a little bitty slap to overthrowing a government.
9: Certainly has a range, and I just assumed what the spelling might be without really thinking of alternative spellings, and just wondered if my Opal was just making up a word, or maybe if it was something from his own family.
0: Oh no, he probably was warned when he was a kid that he was going to get a potch. and Martha, you said something about a potch in Tukas, which is a clue to more information that you can drop on us.
2: Right, that there's a Yiddish connection here, that potch in that sense is a Yiddishism.
0: Yeah, so lots of our listeners will probably remember as kids hearing about potchkeying. The potchke is a verb meaning to fool around or to mess around, which also is related to that word. And being warned that they would get a potch and took us if they misbehaved, to get a smack on the bum.
9: And that definitely aligns with how my opa used the word, for sure. And frankly, my dad.
0: Yeah, it's kind of more like a push that moves you along rather than something that stings, right?
2: That's a good way to put it.
0: It's more playful than a vigorous belting.
9: Absolutely. We never had any sort of vigorous discipline other than, you know, getting the evil eye, or being told that, you know, our parents were disappointed in us, which was like the ultimate worst possible thing ever. So a putsch was sort of a, you know, you kind of need to get the program here, so doo-doo-doo.
0: A demonstration of strength rather than of anger.
9: Oh, my gosh. Wow, I can't wait to tell all my cousins about this.
0: That it's a heritage word. This is something that you've inherited from your family's roots.
9: Absolutely. And the Yiddish connection, that's so interesting, yes.
2: Thank you so much for sharing these memories with us.
9: Thank you so much. I really appreciate it.
0: All right. Take care now. Be well.
9: Take care. Bye-bye.
0: The toll-free number to call from Canada or the United States is 877-929-9673.
2: Here's a word you're likely to hear more often, especially if you have effortless attractiveness or style. That word is Riz, R-I-Z-Z.
0: Oh, yeah, Riz, short for charisma, has been bouncing around for a couple of years now, but it looks like it's coming on strong.
2: Yeah, isn't it great that it goes all the way back to an ancient Greek word that means grace or beauty or kindness? Charisma comes from ancient Greek, and now it's being formed by lopping off both the beginning and the end of a word.
0: Yeah, morphologically, English doesn't typically form words like that, and the meaning has changed a little bit, right? Riz doesn't equal charisma. It's more about your swagger or your game or your ability to get with somebody romantically.
2: Mm-hmm. So keep an ear out for Riz.
0: We'd love to know what they're talking about on your campus, at your school. What's the slang? Words at waywardradio.org.
2: Hello, you have a way with words.
10: Hi there. This is Rebecca Stanfield.
2: Hey, Rebecca, where are you calling us from?
10: Jackson, Tennessee.
2: All right. right. Well, welcome to Away with Words. What can we do for you, Rebecca?
10: Well, when I married in 1989, I heard my mother-in-law, who was a retired school teacher, she was in her 60s at that point, and she used several phrases and expressions that I had never heard. They seemed almost Elizabethan to me. She described the ne'er-do-wells in the community by saying they were not work brickle. I looked up the word brickle in one of my dictionaries, and it gave the definition as broken. So I wondered if these people who were not work brickle had not been broken to work. We talk about breaking horses and mules so that they will work.
0: Work brickle, we can help you with that. That one has a long history, not only in the United States, but in the United Kingdom. Brickle itself has its own history, meaning brittle, B-R-I-T-T-L-E, going back more than 800 years in the northern dialects in England, and probably comes from Germanic roots, meaning related to words like break, which is similar to what you were saying, but it's a different kind of break because there are these two historical meanings of the word. One of them is that the person is unwilling to work, but the other one is that the person is eager to work, and they're the opposite of each other, which is strange.
2: And which way did your mother-in-law use it?
10: She always used it in the negative sense, that they were not work brittle.
0: And so there are these two opposite meanings, but I think that the way that we can explain them is both cases, the person is broken by work. One person is broken because they're so eager to work that they exhaust themselves and they have nothing left to give. And the other person is broken by work because they're so weak and lazy that the slightest exertion breaks them into pieces. So both people are work brittle, which basically means work brittle. They're likely to be broken by the work. You'll still hear this in the United States, brickle meaning brittle. And you'll even hear people say peanut brickle instead of peanut brittle, you know, for the crunchy dessert treat. It's not unheard of.
10: I've always heard of butter brickle ice cream. You know, we don't talk about butter brittle.
0: There you go.
10: So that's it. Yeah.
2: It's one of those terms that I find not useful because it can mean the opposite of itself. And in the context, it's really hard to tell.
0: I think the willing to work, the eager to work meaning has faded away, and the unwilling to work meaning is the one that's most used now.
10: Mm-hmm. Well, she's gone on to her reward now, but some of these old terms, you know, we don't hear them as much anymore, but I think they're delightful.
0: You're doing the work, Rebecca.
10: Well, thank you. Thank you.
2: Thank you so much for sharing it.
0: We appreciate it.
10: All right. Well, I enjoyed talking with you.
2: Bye-bye. Well, Grant and I are eager to hear from you, so give us a call, 877-929-9673, and let's talk about language. Earlier, we were talking about the book Super Infinite, the biography of John Donne by Catherine Rundell. Until now, she's been better known as an acclaimed writer of children's books. One of them is called The Girl Savage, which draws on her childhood in Zimbabwe. And the other one is called Rooftoppers. And it's about a girl who discovers a group of orphaned children living on the rooftops of Paris. And that book happens to be informed by Rundell's fascination with climbing on rooftops herself. You can Google pictures of Catherine Rundell walking along rooftops where she's not supposed to be, at Oxford University. She loves getting up high and looking down at the world.
0: That sounds fantastic. Usually when people talk about exploring Paris, they talk about Paris underground. There are all these tunnels and caves and things, catacombs.
2: Yeah, this is definitely overground.
0: She sounds like a fascinating person.
2: Indeed.
0: 877-929-9673 is toll-free in the United States and Canada.
2: Our team includes senior producer Stephanie Levine, engineer and editor Tim Felton, and quiz guy John Chinesky.
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0: Special thanks to Michael Breslauer, Josh Eccles, Claire Grotting, Bruce Rogo, Rick Seidenworm, and Betty Willis.
2: 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I'm Martha Barnett.
0: And I'm Grant Barrett. Until next time, goodbye.
2: Bye.
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13: 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From LAist and APM, American Public Media, it's This Old House Radio Hour. I'm Jen Largis. 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
16: Live from NPR News in Washington, I'm Nora Rahm. Bahrain says it has been hit by Iranian drones, the latest escalation in a series of attacks. The U.S. struck multiple sites in Iran last night in what it says was retaliation for Iranian drone strike on a ship trying to pass through the Strait of Hormuz this week. NPR's Carrie Khan reports.
17: Bahrain's foreign affairs ministry says early Saturday, the country was hit by a number of Iranian drones, calling the attack a flagrant violation of the country's sovereignty. The strikes appear to be in retaliation for the multiple U.S. attacks on Iranian sites late Friday. Bahrain state media accused Iran of, quote, exporting chaos and undermining regional stability. Egypt, Kuwait, and the UAE also condemned the attack. Hours after the Bahrain drone strike, a UK shipping monitor reported that an unidentified projectile hit a ship in the Strait of Hormuz. This was the second attack on vessels attempting to pass through the vital waterways since Thursday, further testing the fragile ceasefire between Iran and the U.S. Carrie Khan, NPR News, Tel Aviv.
16: Former Transportation Secretary Pete Buttigieg says he and his children were investigated by Child Protective Services this week, after an anonymous report claimed his children were at risk. NPR's Elena Moore reports the report was later determined to be false.
18: In a post online, Buttigieg said he was notified about the allegation when a police officer and Child Protective Services worker came to his home. He shared that his children had to participate in forensic interviews where no family could be present, and that he couldn't be alone with his kids until after the interviews were done. Buttigieg is a rising star within the Democratic Party. He ran for president in 2020 and became the first openly gay person to stage a competitive bid for a major party nomination. Law enforcement has not provided information on a potential motive for the false report. But in a statement, Buttigieg acknowledged that the incident had taken place shortly after Father's Day and during Pride Month. Elena Moore, NPR News.
16: The Texas State Board of Education has approved a reading list that requires students to learn Bible passages. Bill Zeeble from member station KERA reports.
19: In a 9-5 party line vote, the mostly Republican board approved adding Bible passages to the required K-12 reading list. Carissa Lopez with the Progressive Texas Freedom Network said the list is biased against other non-Christian faiths.
20: With this reading list, we are trying to teach a very narrow point of view that belongs in Sunday school and not in our public schools.
19: This move follows a recent Texas law requiring the Ten Commandments in every class. It reinforces suspicions of some that lawmakers want Texas and its schools to reflect a Christian identity. For NPR News, I'm Bill Zeeble in Dallas.
16: This is NPR News. Rescue efforts are underway in Venezuela, hit by two powerful earthquakes Wednesday night. Government officials say at least 920 people died. Tens of thousands of people are reported missing. America's 250th birthday is a busy year for people who portray George Washington. NPR's Jennifer Ludden met up with one who sees lessons for today's divided times.
21: At this revolutionary reenactment in New Jersey, John Koopman III cuts an unmistakable figure on horseback in a tailor-made replica of General Washington's military uniform. He admires Washington's call for unity and his opposition to political parties, especially now when they seem to put their own interests before the country's.
22: So that's exactly what Washington predicted would happen.
21: Spectator Lee Ann Folk finds comfort looking back on hard times before.
23: So it helps to calm the soul to know that we've been there and we'll get through this.
21: There are more revolutionary anniversaries to come, but at some point, Koopman may start portraying Washington as president. He has a costume for that, too. Jennifer Ludden, NPR News in Millstone Township, New Jersey.
16: The Department of Health and Human Services reports 5 million people have dropped their health insurance obtained through the Affordable Care Act. A major factor is cost. Congress and the president allowed Obamacare premiums to rise on average double over last year. Healthcare experts predict this year more people will cancel their plans or allow them to lapse on account of the cost. I'm Nora Rahm, NPR News in Washington.
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25: 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I'm Jen Largess. Maybe your sink's backed up or your tub just won't drain, but we've all had that moment of, how do I fix this? Benjamin Vance of My Rescue Plumbing in Chicago walks us through how to unclog any drain in your home without the nasty chemicals. So Benjamin, what's one thing you can do right now to prevent your drains from clogging?
26: Kitchen sinks. There is products that use citric acid that's safe for your pipes. The citrus literally will eat the animal fat left over from the soap. That's how a clog gets created. You wash your dishes, animal fat soap accumulates, and then your kids throw an apple peel or some type of other solid, and it joins with that grease, and that's what creates the clog.
25: For average issues, what tools do you need to unclog a drain?
26: The major thing that I recommend everyone to purchase for their home is a wet, dry shop vac. I like the 5.0s. That means 5 horsepower, the shop vac. Mm-hmm. And then you need a towel and you wet it. And those two things can help you unclog drains around your house, in your sink, and in your bathtub. And even in your garbage disposal, you could use the shop vac or in your kitchen drain.
25: So what is the process there to unclog then?
26: Say you got a clogged bathtub. What you do, there's a piece on the bathtub that is usually circular and it has like 2 screws. Usually they're flathead screws or Phillips. You remove that one piece and you wet the towel and you shove it in there. And you make sure that it creates a watertight seal. Then you get the shop vac and literally cover the hole in your bathtub and turn it on. That creates such a vacuum. It will suck everything out and you're clear. If you don't have a shop vac, I would use a plunger and the wet towel. 75% of the time, it will clear the drain just with that.
1: Okay, so you're blocking the overflow of the sink with the wet towel, and then you're using the plunger to sort of pull up.
26: Yeah, so you get that vacuum either with the air or the water. If I don't have a shop vac, I will fill up the lavatory sink just a tad to cover the black piece of the plunger. And then I put that, place that on there, make sure the towel is positioned super airtight. And that vacuum, moving the air and the liquid back and forth, that should work.
1: Are we buying a new plunger for an activity like this, or are we just using the one from the toilet?
26: I mean, I'm a plumber and I'm a greasy guy and a dirty guy. And, I use a plunger, the same one. Your toilet's really clean, to be honest with you. Your toilet's cleaner than your kitchen sink.
1: Really? I don't know that I would.
26: If you use toilet bowl cleaner, that stuff kills everything. Your toilet is cleaner than your cell phone.
1: Well, that I believe.
26: Yeah.
1: Does the size of your plunger matter at all?
26: Just a typical regular plunger. And then some of the plungers, like for a kitchen, they make plungers with like a crevice underneath them where they are able to sit in the hole. Mm-hmm. And those are the plungers that I recommend for a kitchen sink.
1: And what do you do if you have a sink that has two basins? So there's a connection to that same pipe on both sides.
26: In that case, you would use a wet towel or a stopper device, because if you use a plunger, you won't get the vacuum effect with the other sink because both drains are connected.
1: And so how do you know when to use tools versus solvents or a chemical solution?
26: If you can't get it with the shop vac and the towel, you could try to use the shop vac to go further in the drain by removing the trap. If that doesn't work, you go the next step. You could purchase a hand crank snake that goes 25 feet. If you know that the piping and you can't get the snake past anything, then you could try to use a solvent, but you incur risk. If the conditions of your pipe are degraded, chemical solvents can take it down further, and then we got to replace it.
1: When you go to snake a drain, can you snake down and through the P-trap, or do you always have to remove it?
26: It's always better to remove it. Anytime you have a change in direction, which means like a 90-degree bend or a 45-degree bend that you have to travel through with that snake, it creates a huge amount of resistance. A hand-powered snake can make it through one or two changes in directions. If anything past that goes further down the line, is going to be difficult. You need a powered snake.
1: All right, let's talk about the toilet.
26: My favorite device.
1: My least favorite. So if you have a toilet that won't unclog using just a plunger, what are your options there?
26: The best thing that you can do, buy what's called a toilet auger. A literally hand crank snake. I always go the 6 foot length because bigger is better. Whenever going down a drain, you want to go farther down the line. Buy a toilet auger that carries a rubber piece underneath. Typically on a regular drain, you have a P-trap. In a toilet, you have an S-trap. That toilet auger is constructed and made to travel through that S-trap, past the flange, into the sewer pipe.
1: And when is it time to call a professional? What's your sort of rule of thumb on that?
26: Whenever you're uncertain of stuff happening behind your wall, you don't know how many times people have called us and they're like, hey, I hear a hissing sound behind the wall. You got to call a professional, because a lot of the times if I show up to your house, I can solve the problem versus having to open up the wall and make a huge diagnosis.
1: Well, Benjamin, this is amazing information. We thank you so much for being here.
26: Well, thanks for having me.
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3: Hi, this is Rita from Minneapolis, Minnesota.
1: Hi, Rita. What's your question today?
3: Yeah, so we recently did an addition to our house that involved moving our washer and dryer from the basement to the first floor. And ever since then, every time we use the dryer, it gives us an airflow error.
1: Uh-oh.
3: And I'm wondering what it could be about the new location that is causing this error.
1: Absolutely. Well, we've got Zach Detmore, general contractor for the show, here on the line. Zach, have you heard of this before? An airflow error?
4: No.
1: But I'm gonna is this because anyway. You don't do laundry?
3: So it's an error that we used to get it on occasion when the dryer was in the basement, and it meant that the lint in the flapper door on the outside of the house had clogged and you just needed to go clear the lint out and then it would go away. But even though we have cleared the lint from the brand new ductwork and the flapper door on the outside of the house, we still get this error every time we turn the dryer on now. And it used to only be when it was clogged.
4: That's annoying. Do you know approximately how long the run is of the dryer vent and how many elbows there are?
3: Yeah. So we have one less elbow and a shorter run than when it was in the basement. It's two elbows and it's about 10 feet of pipe run.
4: Two elbows and about 10 feet of run. So that should be acceptable. Typically, I'm assuming you've addressed the sort of snake of pipe that's going from the back of the dryer to the wall and that isn't crushed or damaged in any way?
3: That is the question that I have. So when we bought the house, we had to replace all the dryer venting, which is when it was in the basement, and we had to use straight pipe run, you know, none of the like accordion style stuff. And now because the dryer is upstairs and it's a dryer box, it's not sitting in the middle of the open basement, the only way you can put it in is with that accordion style pipe. And so that's the only difference. And so I'm wondering if that could be the problem.
4: Oh, so this 10 feet is not smooth pipe. It is a corrugated sort of flexible pipe.
3: The 10 feet in the basement is the smooth pipe, but right at the connection from the dryer to the smooth pipe that starts in the dryer box in the wall, it is that corrugated pipe.
1: Have you had someone come out and really look at your appliance too to make sure that nothing got sort of disrupted during the move from downstairs to upstairs?
3: We have not done that.
1: There are some pieces in a washer, some different sensors and pieces that if they get shifted at all during the move, different coils that could cool improperly and things like that, it can create those kinds of error codes if they're not sort of rebalanced once it's reinstalled.
3: Okay.
4: I was curious, this is a front-loading dryer, is that true?
3: Yes.
4: And does the lint trap live directly below... When you open the door, it's at the bottom of the opening?
3: Yes.
4: I'm assuming because you're getting this error, it's some fancy job with a screen on it?
3: Yes.
4: Okay. So it is possible that if you pull that lint trap out and look down in there and you were to agitate the area with like a long brush, like almost like a bottle brush for cleaning... Bottles. Obviously, you know what a bottle brush is.
3: We've got those. Like,
4: yeah, a bottle brush. That's
1: name,
4: what we call
1: the name
4: a bottle
1: kind of
4: brush.
1: Gives it away.
4: if you clean it, sort of agitate that area and then suck it out with a vacuum, a lot of lint does make its way through that mesh and then sort of collect in that area. And I'm wondering, this thing was already sensitive. We know it's sensitive in the first place, so I'm wondering if you just need a maintenance on the dryer itself because the clog has nothing to do with the air movement downstream. It's happening upstream right in that vicinity, so maybe I would try that.
3: Okay, yeah, we can give it a good cleaning.
1: There's going to be some appliance guy listening to this that's going to be like, you have to balance your da-da-da-da-da-da.
4: Yeah. Stick to carpentry! But that is a common when we're doing home maintenance, sort of, you know, light bulbs, dryer vent cleaning, but we're also, you know, vacuuming coils on refrigerators and we're vacuuming that area of the dryer itself. So that's like a common home maintenance box that we're going to check. So I would take a look at that.
3: Okay. Yeah. And then how often should one be cleaning out the inside of the dryer?
4: You know, if I'm being a professional, I'm like, you must do this every 2 days. But probably if it was my house, I'd probably do it once a year. And I usually...
1: Okay. That's a big stretch between those two numbers you just gave. I just want to call that out.
4: Yeah, I know. But you know, these people, we got a business to run,
1: even
4: right?
1: Even close.
4: Right. I would say, you know, it'd be nice to do every 6 months, but if you did it once a year and you also clean the dryer vent at the same time, I think that would be adequate.
3: I should just have like home maintenance day where I do all of those things.
1: Exactly. Rita, I think you got this. Hopefully that helps.
3: Yes, thank you so much.
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7: Hello, this is Kevin LaValle from sunny Pasadena, California, home of the Rose Bowl and the little old lady.
1: I love it. Kevin, what's your question today?
7: Well, I have this big, huge retaining wall behind my hillside home. And it's about 11 feet tall, maybe 25 to 30 feet long. It's made from 8-inch cinder block. 10 years ago, had a guy that stuccoed it over the cinder block to make it look more like the rest of my house, stucco. A few winters, we've had some significant rain in SoCal, so I'm getting this efflorescence through the cinder block, and it's puckering and flaking the stucco layer off the cinder block. I guess I'm looking for a solution to my flaking, peeling problem I'm having.
1: Absolutely. We've got Zach Detmore, general contractor for the show, and the show's mason, Mark McCullough, here to help.
7: Excellent.
1: Zach, you've never heard of efflorescence before, or have you?
4: You know, it's actually the first time I'm hearing that term. It sounds kind of like a fluorescent light, perhaps.
1: Somebody's got to buy Zach a coffee.
4: Now that I've got the complicated stuff out of the way, let's see what Mark can add to that, if anything, if that answers your questions, and we can move on to the next call. But we'll see what Mark says.
8: So,
7: let's see.
8: Well, this is an easy one. What the contractor should have done originally before he applied that stucco coat, and I like that whole story you're trying to match. I think that's all great. But behind that retaining wall is where all the moisture is coming from. And that's where it builds up. And as the moisture leaches through that cinder block and in between the stucco face and the block, that's where you're seeing the efflorescence. And I don't know if you can hear them, but there are all sorts of bells going off right here.
1: We need like a ding ding ding over here for every time Mark McCullough says efflorescence.
8: Ding ding ding ding ding.
1: It's my favorite word lately.
8: Well, again, don't ask me to spell it, but what they did skip was the back of that wall. There should be a waterproofing material, but he actually should have dug behind that wall, cleaned that wall, and then applied a membrane to act as a waterproofer. And then, of course, there should be drainage in that wall as well. So the water that does build up would slide down this waterproofing material, find a weep hole, and then leach to the front of the block. If that didn't happen, and it sounds like it didn't.
7: It didn't.
8: The effect is going to be, or the byproduct is going to be, the peeling stucco. So really no way to stop it.
7: Well, the wall was here when I bought the house. So I can't blame my buddy that did the stucco, but.
8: Yep. I never tried to blame anybody for anything. I know people are always trying. So, you got to give them credit for that. But the fact of the matter is that that's where the moisture is coming from. And again, you're seeing the effects on the outside of that wall.
1: Mark, I think if we had an award for the show for who was the most diplomatic towards all contractors, I think you would win it. Non-blaming.
8: You should see all the trophies I have at home.
1: I will add to it. Shelf. You deserve it.
8: Mark is so nice. He's so nice.
7: Should I try to take off the stucco and just pressure wash it and... what can I do to make this look better and get rid of these patches and flaking?
8: What was happening before the stucco is that water would make its way through the cinder block, but it would also have an opportunity to evaporate. That's why you probably weren't seeing all the effects that you're seeing now. And unfortunately, the cure-all is going to be to waterproof the back of that wall and just stop the water from its source and eventually coming through the wall. Once you start to patch stucco, it's a very difficult thing to do, especially in terms of aesthetics.
7: Well, Mark, did I tell you that this was 11 feet tall?
8: You did.
7: And about 30 feet long.
8: Yeah, you did. So that's why I have so many trophies, because I don't want to bum you out. I don't want to bring you down. But
7: I appreciate that.
8: Yeah, but
1: we'll make sure this trophy is very tall.
8: Yeah, M-A-R-K. It's a K.
1: Yeah.
8: I have a couple with a C.
7: Well, not the news I was hoping for.
8: I'm sorry.
7: Not the news I was hoping for.
8: I'm sorry, but
7: me too.
8: Yeah,
7: that's a lot. But,
8: hey, I am the greatest laborer, and all you have to do is feed me. I'll dig behind that wall. I'll come out. If it gets me another trophy.
7: Dude, I got a spare room, and you're welcome to stay as long as it takes.
1: All right, Kevin, we'll send them your way. We wish you two luck with it.
8: See you, Kevin.
7: Appreciate the help. Thanks.
8: You got it.
1: Take care. Call us now to have your home improvement or DIY question answered. 877-864-7460. That's 877-864-7460. Or you can leave us a voicemail anytime. 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
2: Oh, hey, good morning. My name is Josh McBride. I'm calling from Hazel Park, Michigan. And I just got some questions about my 100-year-oldish house and insulation.
1: Absolutely. Tell us what's going on.
2: All right. So I guess I should start out by describing my house. It's about 100 years old, and we've had some very colorful previous residents. Very improvised repairs, lots of stuff all over the place.
1: Creative solutions.
2: Yeah, but very creative. Like, I think they were operating a chop shop, and they had a nickname of Rigger because things were constantly rigged up. So, you know, we had all kinds of stuff discovered all over the place. One of these things happened to be insulation, and the insulation's pretty old. It may be, who knows how old it is. But it's fiberglass, pink colored insulation. It's a little bit shabby looking. It's falling down, and I wanted to replace it with something else. I was wondering, to remove, you know, is this something that I could do myself, just taking fiberglass insulation, taking it down? And would I need to, like, take any precautions? Like, would I need to take everything out of the rooms, or can I just, like, leave everything where it is?
1: Well, we've got Zach Detmore, a general contractor for the show, here to help us out. Zach, what do you think about removing old insulation as a DIY project?
4: I think it's a great idea. I mean, it's pretty low stakes. You typically, with old insulation, you can't really make the situation worse by removing it. The only thing to be aware of is if there's anything harmful in that insulation that, you know, could hurt you or your family. You know, I would say, you know, taking a picture on your phone of whatever insulation is in there and asking the internet, you know, is this something that I should be scared about? Like,

0: Terrell Hogan Law.
1: I'm Wayne Hogan. The Terrell Hogan Law Firm represents those injured by negligence and intentional wrongdoing.
0: More at TerrellHoganLaw.com.
2: Friable material around your house. You could totally remove it. And I think that's totally a DIY project to get rid of it.
3: Okay, what about putting new insulation in? Is this something that is you recommend as a DIY, or are we calling a professional?
2: Sadly, this is a question that I grapple with on every project because attics are so tough. So the building code, when you're using bat insulation, often wants you to have some ventilation space between the underside of the roof sheathing and the insulation you're putting in there. But in a house of your age, that cavity is pretty small, I'm guessing, right? Like a 2x6 or something. So we're talking like 5.5 inches to not only get a bat, but also get some sort of ventilation. And your house may not have any sort of venting built into it. So you have to make a decision, typically with some sort of professional help or sort of Reddit deep dive. You're going to have to decide what rules you want to break, because you can't appease everyone and sort of leave the attic in a serviceable condition, if that makes sense. And where you live, it gets pretty cold, right?
4: Yeah, it gets quite cold. It also gets really humid in the summer. So it's a very interesting double-edged sword, I'd say.
2: Right. And that humidity is one of the reasons the building code often says you're supposed to have a ventilated insulation, because they don't want moisture starting getting trapped between the insulation and the underside of your sheathing, and then condensating when the sun sets potentially, and then creating mold or issues. So my recommendation would be to maybe at least meet or talk with one or two insulation contractors who can speak to the housing stock in the area and how they would do it, because it is something that is like specific to your area. It's definitely worth talking with a couple insulation contractors, and then you can decide if it's something you want to do yourself. I will say insulation contractors in general are one of those trade partners that are surprisingly cheap when you compare it to doing it yourself, because the material they work with is not crazy expensive, and the skill is very much a muscle memory thing. A lot of them get paid by the amount of insulation they install. So I would be surprised if you got a price and accepted it, and then, you know, also did the job yourself, if you didn't see a tremendous amount of value in hiring someone to do that, because it's surprisingly affordable for how horrible the work is. You know, you're in an eave, it's uncomfortable, it's dusty, and they're going to do a better job because they just have that muscle memory.
4: Okay.
3: Joshua, we wish you luck with it. Hopefully that helps.
4: Yes, it's been very helpful. Thank you very much.
2: Good luck. Take care.
3: Call us now at 877-864-7460. 877-864-7460. Or you can leave us a voicemail. Hello, you're on This Old House Radio Hour.
5: Yes, this is Elizabeth Bergman. I'm calling from Pinnacle, North Carolina.
3: Hi, Elizabeth. What's your question today?
5: Okay, this is an electrical question. I'm trying to run a dedicated circuit from the panel box over to a freeze dryer for my daughter there, and I was wanting to know what would be the best way to run the wire in to give us some protection.
3: All right. Well, we've got Zach Detmore, a general contractor for the show, and Heath Eastman, electrician for the show, both here to help.
6: Hi, Elizabeth. How are you?
5: Oh, I'm just wonderful.
2: Hey, Elizabeth. And Elizabeth, I'm curious to know why you want to put your daughter in a freeze dryer.
5: Well, maybe I can clone her and get two of them.
2: Oh, nice.
6: Like the answer.
3: She's a good daughter.
2: My mother-in-law's big into a freeze dryer. I was curious what your daughter's using it for.
5: Well, she's a farmerette now, and she does a lot of canning and freeze drying of food, like blueberries, strawberries, and whatnot there. And she bought a freeze dryer, and she wasn't quite sure there, but

0: it takes a 110 outlet, but she thought it took 220, so she hooked it up to a 220 converter, and it fried the wire in the breaker box. So I went in and looked in the power panel there, and then I noticed the wire was burnt away from the breaker. And
1: oh, that's not good.
2: Oh, so that's why you want to put it in the freeze dryer. I got it.
0: Yeah, and you kind of know this is, you know, fire in an electrical panel is never a good thing.
1: No, you want to try and avoid that if you can.
2: It's like toothpaste and orange juice.
0: Yeah. yeah, you know, so.
1: That's how I always compare them. That's exactly what I think.
3: Oh, yeah.
0: I shook my head there, and I'm sitting there, my God, you could have burnt the house down there. And So
1: now we're going to put this in the basement, hopefully, right?
0: Yes, it's going in the basement there.
1: Okay. So is your basement like a poured concrete basement, cinder block,
0: yes,
1: fieldstone?
0: Yes, it is. It's a complete basement there. And,
1: okay.
0: You know, like I said, I want to run a dedicated circuit from the
1: panel to this receptacle for the
0: over to, yeah, and it's not going to be close to it. I'm guessing it's going to be 15, 20 feet away.
1: Oh, that's not too bad. Yeah. So, the best way to do this out of this panel is I would recommend using the EMT, the electrical metallic tubing. The other plastic stuff you were talking about, a lot of times we refer to it as Smurf tube because it's that blue flexible tubing, is ENT, electrical non-metallic tubing. That really is made for burying in concrete in areas where it's not subject to physical damage. Where it's going to be exposed, the easiest way to come out of the panel probably is on the wall, mounted to the concrete wall in the basement to that receptacle. Using the metal EMT, the electrical metallic tubing, is definitely the way to go. Then you can pull the conductors right inside. Everything's nice and secure, and you really don't have to worry about it getting damaged.
0: Now, that's what I was mainly saying. It didn't really want to try to run rigid, because I'll tell you, it's just no.
1: No, you don't need to do rigid for that. You don't want to break out the pipe threader and start doing all those fittings.
0: It's been a while since I've used my benders there. So, you know, I was just thinking the easy way. You know, if I had to bend it, that EMT would have been a whole
1: EMT
0: lot
1: is a lot easier, yeah. Yeah, and those old bending skills will come right back to you once you do it once or twice. You'll be good.
3: Elizabeth, I'm impressed.
2: Elizabeth knows what's up.
3: I mean,
2: holy smokes.
1: I don't even know why she's asking us a question.
2: I don't even know.
3: Why are you on the bus?
2: You need to get in the car and come and start answering some of these questions.
1: Seriously.
0: Yeah, well, you know, kind of like you, Heath, there. I started out as a Romex jerker in 81.
2: The year it was invented.
0: Yeah, well, I said I progressed there. I said I went to industrial and electrical work there.
1: Very nice.
0: You know, working
1: I love industrial
3: work,
1: too.
3: We're getting hustled. I see what's happening.
1: Yeah. Yeah, she already knew the answer. She just wanted to see what we were going to say.
2: Yeah, exactly.
3: It's like when you play pool and someone says they've never played before and then they're a pool shark.
2: Yeah. You just got to get on here just to air out your grievances with your daughter and her cavalier behavior.
3: That's fair.
0: Well, I would say, no, I love my daughter very much. You know,
2: we all love our children.
0: I can't,
2: at times.
0: Yeah, you know, she's done quite well. She has married herself a doctor, so...
1: Perfect. So they can hire an electrician.
2: Done.
1: You're all set.
3: I don't know. I would hire Elizabeth, actually.
0: I know. Yeah, they hired
1: me. She could do it.
0: You know,
3: I would hire Elizabeth in a heartbeat.
1: Yeah.
2: You got this, Elizabeth. You don't need us. You just wanted to have the chat, and we like talking with you.
3: We thank you for the call, Elizabeth.
0: You have a wonderful day.
2: Thanks so much, Elizabeth.
0: Goodbye.
3: If you have a question for us, you can leave us a voicemail on our hotline. It's 877-864-7460. And we can answer your question next time. Coming up, David Sedaris shows us his old house.
4: My boyfriend Hugh and I looked at two houses. We made an offer. The next day, we had a house. And it felt so good to make my family happy.
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13: 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I'm Jen Largess. Coming up, the hidden truth about professional installation. Why a bargain install can sometimes become a very expensive repair bill. And how you can protect yourself. But first, we head to Emerald Isle, North Carolina, where writer David Sedaris finally bought the beach house his family had spent a lifetime dreaming about, but never quite managed to own.
4: My name is David Sedaris. I'm an author. And this is my old house. My family moved to North Carolina when I was in third grade. We started going to Ocean Isle on the coast of North Carolina. There were six kids in my family, so it was magnificent. A week of playing hard. But every summer, third day of our vacation, my father would say, "Hey, kids, what do you think it'd be like to have a house down here?" And so, of course, we went bananas. There was one house that we looked at, and it was yellow. Instead of curtains, there were shutters on the windows, and it looked like an old sea captain had lived there. We were in love with the place, but especially my mother. My mother felt like she had finally come home. And then, like always, my father would say, "Well, it needs a new roof, and the hurricane's going to destroy it anyway. How about instead we build a bar in the basement?" That was not a substitute for having the house of our dreams. When our mother was alive, she made the beach vacations happen, and we thought it was our future. What happened was we grew up. When she died, there was just nobody to make anything happen. I thought, well, wait a minute. I can make things happen. So I rented a house on Emerald Isle. I made arrangements to rent this house, and then my sister, Tiffany, killed herself 2 weeks before we were supposed to go to the house. And then we thought, well, it's rented, and it would be a good way to be together. And then, third day of vacation, I said, "Wouldn't it be nice to have a house down here?" The next day, my boyfriend Hugh and I looked at two houses. The end of the day, we made an offer. The next day, we had a house. And then my father was, "Wait a minute, the roof needs replacing." I said, "I don't care." And it felt so good to make my family happy. From the outside, the house is on stilts, and it's two stories tall with a slanting roof. Built in the late 1970s, the people who owned it were renting it out. So when you have a rental property, all the artwork is footprints in the sand or life's a beach and old shellers never die. They just smell that way. There is no sea-related artwork in our house. And that house today, well, a hurricane tore the roof off. And then it rained into the house. So all the walls had to be taken out, except the exterior walls, and everything dried out. But the good thing about it is we had some more skylights put in. The ground floor, I think, was carpeted just because it came that way. And now it's plywood. Hugh decided on a plywood floor. And then our bedroom is plywood, too. The walls are plywood, and it looks really great. The houses there have names, but their names are supposed to be pun names. We named it the C-section. And then we bought the house next door. Now that house, Hugh rents out. And he calls it the Pink House. And it's the worst name. Some people made suggestions that were really good. One of them, the Amniotic Shack, because it's next to the C-section. And then someone suggested the C word, which is perfect. S-E-A-W-A-R-D, because it's facing the sea. My mother loved the coast of North Carolina. And we scattered her ashes there. And it's really nice to have her plates there. We have nothing of my father's, but it's nice to have something of hers that we use every day that had belonged to her. With the plates and with her ashes being scattered there, we feel connected to her there. People often say, well, where is home? And I don't know. I'm in hotels over 100 nights a year, and that's fine with me. The computer has changed a lot, so home is wherever I happen to be at the time. There are people in each location who I love and who I like to see, but I don't like to be in one place for more than a few weeks. I get bored. If I have to be home for like a month, I'm like, get me a ticket somewhere. If we sold the beach house and we never went there again, I would miss that. There are days when I don't think about my mother, and I don't like those days. There's never been a day at the beach that I don't think about my mother. She really would have liked this, or this would be Mom's room, or how do you tell Mom she can't smoke in the house? And so when I think about my mother at the beach house now, my goodness, she just would have loved nothing more than for us all to be at the beach together. I think she would have gone down there a lot just on her own to get away from my father.
3: That was David Sedaris. His latest book, The Land and Its People, is out now from Little Brown and Company, wherever books are sold. Hiring a contractor is one of the most intimate decisions you make as a homeowner. You're letting a stranger into your home, and you're trusting them with your money, your space, and your sanity. So we're pulling back the curtain, explaining what contractors expect and what homeowners usually miss. We had a caller leave us this voicemail.
14: Hi, I'm calling about a company from whom I purchased a new toilet and its installation. And unbeknownst to me, they hired another corporation to do the installation, though I only paid them for both the sale of the toilet and for the installation. Unfortunately, the company that they sent for the house with the toilet destroyed my bathroom. The toilet was brought in and it was never connected to the sewer, so that it was being used for an entire month with its contents running under the floor and ultimately destroying my bathroom. I would love to hear what I may do, what advice you may have.
3: Joining us now is Zach Detmore, a general contractor for the show. So Zach, what's happening when you're working with a company like that and it's subcontracted out?
2: Yeah, so let's first understand sort of a business like mine. So I used to run a company that we just installed cabinetry. Mm-hmm. And the way that would work is either a kitchen and designer would call me or a client would design me and they would pay me to install the cabinets at my rate. Let's say I was charging $100 per cabinet box.
3: Okay.
2: Right. And so they would agree to that rate and I would install four cabinets and it would cost $400. Right.
3: Flat rate.
2: And
15: And that's sort of the business. If they were unhappy with what they got, they could leave me a bad review and that would show up, right? Now, if I were to partner with a kitchen cabinetry showroom, they would basically roll the installation cost into their sale to the homeowner.
3: Mm-hmm.
15: And they would probably charge $100 per box. And they would tell me, all right, Zach, I need you to do this at $60 per box. We're going to keep $40, but I'm going to promise you a lot of work. So you're going to be able to scale your business up and it's going to be, you know, the same cabinets every time and you're not going to be out hunting for work. We're going to feed you the jobs. You don't have to interface with the homeowner. We're offering you a tremendous value. But when I need $100 a box, and I'm getting $60 a box, I'm going to compromise on something. Mm-hmm. These showrooms are not vetting contractors typically by reputation. They're vetting them by the legal criteria to work. So that's going to be, do they have proper insurance? Are they licensed? And that's about it. They're not checking to see whether you're shimming the cabinets right, whether you understand how cabinets work, whether you're using the right fasteners, or whether you're connecting the toilet to the drain properly. They're checking what you can show on paper. And I think that's what this homeowner is experiencing, is that system at play.
3: Mm-hmm. So you have a company like a showroom that is saying, we'll include installation in your purchase. And that person is not always, I don't want to say, you know, that they're, you know, consistently not, but not always giving the best quality work, because it's not really going to reflect on them. It's going to reflect on the showroom.
15: Absolutely. I think they're somewhat uncoupled from the client experience, mm-hmm. because they may have 10 clients in a day, putting in 10 toilets a day, but they're only answering to the showroom.
3: So let's say, let's do it a different way then. If he wanted to buy a toilet and the showroom said, we offer installation. If you go to any company and they say, we offer installation, it's really cheap. And your little red flag goes up and says, I don't know if I trust this process. What is your alternative then?
15: Yeah, that's a great question. I think we're lured in by the convenience of it. Mm-hmm. And you assume if you ask, if you follow up, oh, are you doing the work? No, I'm subcontracting it because I'm not a licensed plumber,
3: mm-hmm.
15: in this case, right? Well, that's valid, right? No showroom is typically a licensed plumber. So it would make sense that you would be subcontracting the work. So that's not in itself scary. And then you would have to have some follow-up questions like, is this someone who works for you?
3: Yeah, that's what I'm thinking, is that if you're reaching out to a plumber and saying, I need a new toilet installed, I found one at XYZ store that I like, can I work with you on this? And they'll say, they'll either, I don't know, do they have you order the toilet? Do they order the toilet and package it into their process? I don't know.
15: Yeah, and I think this is... I don't really want to call a human and talk to them and interact and then take time from work for them to show up and be like, okay, it's going to be $50. Oh, you know, I saw you got the Subaru in the driveway. My niece has one of those, but you know, is yours not the oil light problem? And you're like, what's going on here? You know, like, let's get it over with. We want things fast. So that convenience of that service is worth a tremendous amount to us.
3: Mm-hmm.
15: But unfortunately, the trades are still working in the Stone Age to some degree. So we haven't caught up with how to execute on that all the time, like we see, you know, with our car insurance or with our life insurance, how you can just go on an app and do 99% and be pretty satisfied for the most part.
3: Mm-hmm. So Zach, in his situation of obviously he's in a hazardous situation that he has to get cleaned up quickly, but does he have any next steps you recommend?
15: The first thing would be to go to the people, whoever he wrote the check to, mm-hmm. and make a large scene. Not only do I need this fixed immediately, but I would typically get a restoration company involved. And this mm-hmm. is the type of company that comes out to, if there's an emergency, a fire, a flood, get that company involved, have them clean it up and remediate it immediately. And they're going to put things in a way that they can work directly with your homeowner's insurance policy. Mm. And once your homeowner's insurance policy is involved, they're really not going to want to pay out. So they're going to look for someone else to pay for this. And you know who they may find? Whoever caused this situation. Mm-hmm. And because it is a requirement that the not only the installer has insurance, but the showroom has insurance, and the showroom's insurance is requiring that they have a certificate of insurance from the installer, this is going to make its way back to the installer at some point. So it may be an inconvenience because this person might be without a bathroom while that unfolds. But the reason we have insurance is for this reason. It's very expensive, you know, just I think, you know, I'm at six figures for my small construction company just in different types of insurance that I'm paying. Yeah. So I don't want that to go up, right? So I think involving his insurance company and a restoration company will invoice the insurance company directly. They won't invoice him because they're set up to do that. That's why he's paying for homeowner's insurance. So I think that would be my first move is have that company come out, get the insurance company involved and let them deal with it on your behalf.
3: Yep. Oh, you hate to see it, but hopefully they have a good outcome.
15: Yeah, certainly being inconvenient either way.
3: If you have a question about your home or how to hire for your next project, you can call our hotline at 877-864-7460. That's 877-864-7460. And now it's time for one last thing, my favorite tool.
16: Hey, Jen, it's me, Charlie Silva, builder for the show. My favorite tool is a sliding bevel miter box, and they've come a long way. I remember the first one we bought, and it was in the early 80s. And when you have one of these on the job site, you can trim the entire house with this one saw. What I like about it is, whether you're doing just a simple straight cut with a 1x4 or even a 1x12, by cutting right through that and pulling that sliding miter box to you, it will cut through the whole board. And when it's time to do some trim, you could cut it whether it's a 22.5 degree, a 45 degree, or even a 60 degree with that saw and really trim out the whole house.
3: On the next episode of This Old House Radio Hour, therapist turned designer Anita Yakota explains how color affects your mood and how to use it to your advantage at home.
17: Color, it actually hits our brain before we even are conscious about it. So our limbic system has a way of drawing out our emotions and our memory through color.
3: Comedian Tom Papa's idea of paradise begins on the Jersey Shore, where he learned that family is really just one big table, too much pasta, and 17 people fighting over who gets the shower first.
18: The most magical thing about a beach house is that it keeps the family together because there's always a place to go.
3: Want to make your lawn look like your favorite outfield? Former Red Sox head groundskeeper David Meller shares how to make your lawn look like Fenway Park.
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10: Woody and Buzz are back, sort of. It was Cowgirl Jessie and Girl Bonnie who led Toy Story 5 to box office dominance last weekend. 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

0: Live from NPR News in Washington, I'm Nora Rahm. Search and rescue operations are entering a critical phase in Venezuela after this week's devastating earthquakes. Authorities say more than 900 people have died. The death toll is expected to rise as crews continue searching collapsed buildings. As relief efforts expand, a Venezuelan community in South Florida is mobilizing to help. Helen Acevedo of member station WLRN reports.
1: Officials in Doral have partnered with local nonprofits and small businesses to collect necessities like non-perishable food, bottled water, and pet food. Freddy Solorzano is president of the International Coalition for Venezuela. He says rescue efforts in Venezuela will require international assistance. Aid from developed nations, he says, is needed to rescue people who are still alive but trapped beneath the rubble. Solorzano says one of the biggest concerns among the community is making sure donations reach people directly affected by the disaster. Doral officials have asked the public to donate only through official channels. For NPR News, I'm Helen Acevedo in Miami.
0: The U.S. was once the undisputed research engine of the world. Now China is taking a dominant role. NPR's Alyssa Nadworny has more.
2: China is investing heavily in university research. At the same time, the Trump administration has upended the federal pipeline of research dollars to American institutions. David Corey, a scientist at Harvard Medical School, was one of the researchers whose federal grants were frozen last year. He's been studying gene therapies meant to reestablish hearing in children. But the disruption to federal funds has meant his rivals in China are the ones finding breakthroughs.
3: You know, it may be that we can tell somebody, yeah, there's going to be a cure for your deaf child, but you're going to have to go to Shanghai to get it. And that's very frustrating.
2: China's billions are paying off. In a global ranking measuring academic output, Harvard lost its top spot to a university in China. In fact, 7 out of the top 10 schools are now in China. Alyssa Nadworny, NPR News.
0: According to new federal data, 5 million people dropped their healthcare.gov coverage this year after premium costs doubled on average. NPR's Selena Simmons-Duffin reports.
4: Last year, 24 million people picked an Obamacare plan, a record high. Now, the number of people enrolled has nosedived to 19 million. According to data from the Department of Health and Human Services, 4 million people dropped their ACA plan since January. That's on top of more than a million people who didn't even pick a plan. Health policy experts predicted people would drop their plans this year because premiums cost much more than they did last year. The Trump administration quietly posted the enrollment drop on a webpage Friday evening. Selena Simmons-Duffin, NPR News, Washington.
0: This is NPR News. Cape Verde advanced to the next round of the Men's World Cup. It's one of the smallest nations to play in the tournament and the smallest ever to reach the knockout stage of a Men's World Cup. NPR's Jasmine Gars reports.
5: This is Cape Verde's first World Cup ever, and they have surprised fans at every turn. They stunned recently when they blocked Spain, considered one of the best teams in the World Cup, from making a single goal. Key to their defensive power is 40-year-old goalkeeper Josimar José Evora Diaz, known as Vozinha, one of the breakout stars of this year's tournament. On Friday night, they drew 0-0 with Saudi Arabia, placing them second in their group and allowing them to advance on to the next round, the round of 32. Their following game will be against defending champions Argentina in Miami on July 3rd. Jasmine Garst, NPR News, Houston.
0: Thousands of scooter enthusiasts are in Rome this weekend to celebrate the 80th anniversary of the Vespa. It became a symbol of Italy's recovery after World War II. Cheap and stylish, it zipped through Rome carrying Gregory Peck and Audrey Hepburn in the 1953 film Roman Holiday. David Bemode came from the U.S. to celebrate.
6: We have a strong passion for Vespas. We watched Vespas in the movies, and we have 13 Vespas in Texas, and we wanted to ride our classic Vespa in Roma.
0: Vespa has been in continuous production since 1946. I'm Nora Rahm, NPR News in Washington.
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8: Welcome to Film Spotting. Along with Toy Story 5, which we both saw, I caught up with The Death of Robin Hood, and you saw Mark Jenkins' Rose of Nevada. Now, I don't know a whole lot about Rose of Nevada, but I don't think either film is exactly cheery.
9: Mine was not. So yes, yours doesn't sound like it from the title alone, but
8: certainly
9: either
8: not.
9: Way, I think among this group, we'll find something to recommend. I have a feeling.
8: Reviews of those later in the show. We will also have a new deeply flawed film spotting poll, though I don't know that flawed is the right word to use in our Slack. When producer Sam was setting up this poll question, the words you used to describe it were, well, evil. Evil was part of the phrase.
9: Let's give Sam his due. Evil genius. I really like this one. I mean,
8: that's true.
9: It will put you through the ringer, as the best polls do. I don't see a flaw here as of yet. I'm just going to say that, but maybe when we get to it, we'll find something to nitpick.
8: I am excited to get to that. I'm also excited to be in Chicago this weekend for Film Spotting Fest. I don't know if you can tell, Josh, for our video watchers on YouTube, youtube.com/filmspotting, I have a prop here.
9: Uh-huh.
8: How about this?
9: The
8: poster looking sharp, isn't it? You can see representations, images here from the four films that will be part of Film Spotting Fest. Two Fest, Two Film Spotting, as we like to call it, presented by our partner, Inflection Point Entertainment. We do have Cleo from 5 to 7, Kreisha, Wet Hot American Summer, and the Royal Tenenbaums anniversary films. Kreisha celebrating its 10th anniversary, Wet Hot American Summer its 25th. Can it really be that long? And yes, the Royal Tenenbaums its 25th anniversary as well. A 35mm print of that at the Music Box. That's Sunday morning. Michael Phillips will join us to talk about that one and intro it as well. The other three films will be part of a Saturday festival event at the Athenaeum Center, all right there on Southport in Chicago this weekend, June 27th and 28th. So depending on when you're hearing this, you could still make it out to one day or both days of this event, and you can get tickets at the door at either the Athenaeum or the Music Box.
9: Adam, I just did that walk last weekend. I was in that neighborhood at the Music Box, and we walked to eat at a place that was just past the Athenaeum. If you're coming to Chicago and you haven't been in that area, it is lovely. It's a beautiful stroll, all sorts of restaurants, shops to check out. So yeah, we'd really encourage you to make a day of it. We have spread out the screenings a little bit more compared to last year's festival, so a little bit more room to breathe, get out in the neighborhood there. Yeah, I thought I had a good movie weekend last weekend, Adam, for Father's Day Eve. We caught the Two Towers at Music Box, but this is going to be fantastic. The full day Saturday with those three films, and then back again at the Music Box on Sunday. As you said, tickets now available, so please scoop those up. All the information, all the details we just shared, you can find at filmspottingfest.com, including for you poor listeners, audio listeners, you can get a glimpse at that awesome poster as well.
8: You can. And we should highlight one last time the guests we have lined up. We're going to talk about Cleo from 5 to 7, a Film Spotting Pantheon entry just this year. And we've got Agnes Varda biographer and critic Carrie Rickey there to talk about that film. The writer director of Kreisha. And Josh, I did my homework earlier this week. I rewatched Kreisha. It's a really good film. We're going to have a lot
9: to talk about.
8: With Trey Edward Schultz. It's going to be such a good conversation. And then two guests, Marguerite Moreau, Katie from Wet Hot American Summer will be there, and the critic from The Next Picture Show and The Reveal, Scott Tobias, who put it in his new cult canon, Wet Hot American Summer. They'll both be there to talk about that film. That's our showcase film Saturday night. And then, as we said, Royal Tenenbaums Sunday morning. Just a perfect matinee film on Sunday at the Music Box. So we do hope you'll join us. As we said, you can get tickets at the door or filmspottingfest.com or the websites for either of those venues, the Music Box or the Athenaeum. And if you're a Film Spotting family member who's listening and you haven't gotten your tickets yet, you get a discount. 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
10: I want to talk to you, device.
11: Please, call me Lily.
10: Now look here. Me and the toys have been working all summer to try and get Bonnie to make friends with the Jordan twins across the street.
11: Yeah.
10: But then you had to ruin it with all your stupid... You're not even listening to me.
11: Oh, no. I was listening. I'm always listening. See? Now look here. Me and the toys have been working...
8: Toy Story 5 starts with a sequence that's a volleyball short of a full-on homage to one of star Tom Hanks' most beloved films, combined with something more contemporary Planet of the Apes. A cargo ship full of high-tech Buzz Lightyears has crashed on a deserted island. The Buzzes assemble, adrift without a directive. Then one spots the North Star, prompting chants of Star Command. The unit mobilizes and escapes. While nowhere near as gripping, my immediate thought watching the Buzzes scout their new environment like astronauts on a foreign planet in a sci-fi thriller was that this opening might be a parallel to Toy Story 3's great troll orphan train rescue, a projection of a child's imagination, and most probably the imagination of an Andy-esque boy. But Andrew Stanton and McKenna Harris, the movie's co-writers and directors, aren't retreading familiar territory, and Operation Castaway ends up offering a clever bit of misdirection. In every prior installment, the perspective has been toy-centered. People are antagonists, or catalysts, and their attachments, or lack thereof, to toys drive the narratives, but our emotional journeys as viewers are entirely tethered to the outcomes and arcs of Woody, Buzz, Jesse, and company. Here, Bonnie, voiced by Scarlett Spears, a character we first met in Toy Story 3, may play as significant a role as any of the toys. Moreover, the toy who is most doggone doggedly determined to help her kid navigate this brave new world of devices that seems to have destroyed the concept of playtime irrevocably and try to maintain her own relevance is Jessie, not Woody or Buzz. In one scene, the pair fight over which one of them gets the honor of serving Jessie as her deputy. Josh, Toy Story 5's approach is more human-focused and feminine. And I wonder if Harris and Stanton weren't establishing the North Star as a subtle wink. In corporate speak, the kind you might hear within the walls of, I don't know, the Walt Disney Corporation, North Star refers to a company's guiding principle, or to put it in Buzz Lightyear terms, the company's universal mission. Whether more films will follow or not, and considering it had both the biggest opening in the franchise's history and the biggest opening of 2026, that seems almost certain. Has Pixar charted a new path for this franchise that will continue to not only cement its relevance, but its status as one of cinema's greatest franchises? To extend outside the franchise for a moment, many have lamented that, like those 50 lost Buzz Lightyears, Pixar has been rudderless for some time now. Are there any elements on display in the storytelling or the craft that Pixar should use to guide its work moving forward?
9: Ooh, I wish I liked Toy Story 5 enough and found it that innovative to say yes, because that's something I've been rooting for a long time now. I did like it. I don't see any trailblazing path forward here, though I did appreciate those alterations that you mentioned, bringing in Bonnie as a full character and not just background. And yes, focusing, more on play that girls, perhaps some girls, most girls maybe even, engage in as opposed to boys. And it's funny, the sequences where we see Bonnie playing and jump into her imagination, which are really lovingly animated. They're like watercolors that a child might draw, actually, rather than the familiar CGI crispness. I liked those. They're all wedding scenes, right? And if, I talked to Debbie, who had Barbies as a kid, she'll say, oh yeah, it was always involved around a wedding. And not only that, a wedding that was quite dramatic, someone bursting in to interrupt the proceedings, which is exactly what we have here. So yes, maybe this is a turn towards the Barbie experience a little bit for kids in terms of playing with toys. I think that's a welcome tweak as well. We have plenty of toy soldiers in our lives, right? So I appreciated both those things. I don't know that either of them justified a Toy Story 5, to be honest with you. And I certainly don't see, I hope, because this is what I'd like to see. You might have an idea how this charts a path forward, and you can convince me of that, because I do think this is a lot of rehashing, and in a way that makes me kind of even when there's not even so much a call back, but even something more attentive, like bringing back Jesse's storyline from Toy Story 2, when it leans on it as heavily as they do here, it's almost more of a sigh than a remembrance of appreciation for me, because I do feel like it's kind of leaning on things that were done earlier. Here's why I think Toy Story 5 had a reason to exist. And kind of the question for me about it is that this is the first one to very directly address what is called in the movie devices. So internet connected screens for kids, which have taken over childhood. They've taken over the world, quite frankly, since this series began in 1995. If there was a reason for another Toy Story, it seemed to me, let's make one that's specifically about the relationship kids now have with such devices in terms of toys and playing. And I think the movie addresses that head on. I think there's a charitable reading of where they land on that and an uncharitable reading. So I'm curious to hear what you thought of that direction, because that's the one where I was like, okay, I could see why we need a Toy Story 5. Let's talk about this, because parents of young kids are absolutely wrestling with this. It's something entirely new. And I think the movie, let me hear what you have to say about that and the path forward first, and then maybe we'll come back to the devices.
8: I'm so bummed hearing you only moderately approve of this film, because I loved it. I like Toy Story 4 a lot more than you. I like Toy Story 5 a lot more than you. And I don't know that I necessarily like Toy Story 1, 2, or 3 more than you. So that's interesting that we're in this position. To go back, I suppose, to answer my own question, just because you decide to do something audacious and try something new for the franchise, that doesn't mean that it's going to work. And in fact, it can feel too calculated and it could backfire. Making Bonnie central pays off, with her and Jesse's emotional arcs culminating in two of the series' most poignant scenes. Not just poignant for this film, I think two of the series' most poignant scenes. And to prove my point about the focus on Bonnie, how they really have, and maybe this isn't something that I need to prove, it's just fact, that we have Bonnie being such a central character here, this movie being so human focused, her emotional arc, the culmination, is the one that comes later. It's the culminating moment that the movie builds to, right? Not Jesse's or any other toys. And that one you see coming. We know that the movie, based on the narrative threads and the mechanics, we know that it's building to that. That's not a surprise. And yet, for me, it still hits like a sledgehammer. The Jesse one that you're referring to, that you described as just sort of rehashing, for me, that one you don't see coming at all, even though we're playing in the same, I was going to say sandbox, we're playing in the same ranch, quite literally. That moment still completely blindsided me and moved me tremendously. So that didn't feel to me, Josh, that surprised me. That did not feel like a rehashing. That felt like what good franchises do, building off the myth, building off the mythology that a good series has created. And it was, for me, like I said, something that I think, even going back to what we were talking about recently, and I don't remember exactly what the conversation, I don't remember what movie we were talking about, even though it was quite recently, but when we were, Tree of Life, and we were talking about nostalgia and the power of those familiar spaces and where we grew up. And I'm even someone who puts a lot of stock in names and the power of naming, and I'll just leave it at that. Okay, that those things really have weight to them. So you can imagine why getting to a scene like that I don't know how anyone could have seen coming, why that really worked on me. So
9: yeah, and
8: did.
9: I will say that moment I do think is effective, because it is not a rehash. That's not fair, particularly for that moment, because it does bring Jesse to a point of closure we haven't seen before. So I will admit that. I do think part of my hesitance is that I remember I was a little out of step with most viewers on Toy Story 2, because I thought with the whole Jesse storyline, though, you know, beautifully handled, was a slight variation on what we saw in Toy Story, you know, with Andy and kind of having to rethink your relationship with your child from a toy's perspective. So I've never been quite as enthralled with Jesse as I think most viewers are. Maybe that ties into why I wasn't quite as enthralled here. But I do acknowledge that, you know, they bring her to a new place, mm-hmm. which is smart. I think for me, the emotional moment in this series is also tied to Bonnie, to your point, in this film, I should say. And it is her device that she gets is this lily pad, right? So it's a training iPad, basically shaped like a frog. And it's a way for her to connect with some girls in her dance class. This is what's prompted her parents to make the digital leap is, you know, she's struggling. She's shy to make friends. Well, if we get her something like this, she can connect with them, even if they're not nearby. And as things develop, you know, she jumps into one of probably her first group chat ever, and it's crushing. I'll just say that. Mm-hmm. And to watch this 8-year-old, even though it's an animated character, this speaks to the delicacy of the artistry of the animation, to see her process these friends she wants so desperately through, you know, we've seen texts in movies so many times, but to see this little kid holding a play thing that is crushing her, I thought that was pretty devastating, honestly. Yes. And I think it's tied again to this whole, the tech question, that is hovering over the movie. You said when you were setting things up, Adam, high tech, right? The high tech buzz. It's right there at the beginning. These aren't, you know, these are maybe sixth generation buzzes at this point where they have Wi-Fi and they have all these other things in them. So this is very much a through line in the film, and tracing that, I found that to be quite intense. Bonnie's experience through Lilypad and how it opens up worlds that maybe she's not ready for, or that parents have less control of. I mean, all these things that parents of kids are wrestling with today.
8: Absolutely. And I think there are, unfortunately, several scenes like that where we watch and have to process along with Bonnie that type of sadness. And I think that's a strength of the movie. Toy Story 5 is currently out in wide release. If you see it and agree or disagree with our thoughts, we would love to hear from you. Feedback at filmspotting.net.
9: All right. Reviews of The Death of Robin Hood and Rose of Nevada are ahead, as well as a new Film Spotting poll. It's a tag team version of a movie death match involving blockbusters of the 1990s. We'll explain when we come back. Stay with us.
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8: Welcome back to Film Spotting. It's time for some poll results. A couple of weeks ago, we asked you to choose one and only one Spielberg alien movie, a tie-in, of course, with the new Disclosure Day and with our new podcast, Movie Deathmatch. Pretty simple, Josh. It's either 1977's Close Encounters of the Third Kind or it's 1982's E.T., the Extraterrestrial. We said last week that it was close, closer than we expected, and it did finish close, but we do have a clear winner. Which movie took it?
9: E.T.'s the winner here. E.T. goes home with 53% of the vote to Close Encounters, 47%. Sean weighed in with a comment. Tough question because these are two all-timers, but your hypothesis about demographics holds true for me. I saw E.T. at 4 years old, among the earliest movie-going experiences I remember.
8: TJR says, I was born in 77 and saw E.T. at the drive-in. Earliest clear memory of a movie, but my vote goes to Close Encounters because I saw it once as I was turning into an adult movie lover and had to set childish things aside. I love E.T., but I'll choose to watch Close Encounters over it.
9: Okay. I know you're not calling E.T. childish, TJR, so we'll let that go. Here's Tori Lightcap. Truly, there's no wrong answer here. Both films communicate core truths of human experience and hit deep emotional beats. I just find the aesthetic, visual, and soundscape elements of Close Encounters slightly more diggable.
8: Diggable. Great. The new deeply flawed poll, or just, it's just evil genius, as Josh said, has us looking ahead to next week's Blind Cow review of Independence Day. Now, I will explain this a little bit more when we get into the choices. I did not
9: see. Do we have to explain Blind Cow, first of all, in case there are some.
8: I'm going to explain why I didn't see it. I'm going to explain why I didn't see 1996's number one movie at the box office back in the day, why it's a blind cow. That movie is Independence Day. Our poll question is returning us to those heady days of 90s blockbusters. Your mission, should you choose to accept it, choose one pair of 90s blockbusters. So we're going to give you the number one and number two films at the box office in their respective years. Domestic, not adjusted for inflation, not international, just domestic. The catch is that these are the only two films you get from the movie year, and Deathmatch and Incinerator rules are activated. These are the only two films you get. So I guess Sam's suggesting, right, that you have to pretend these are the only two movies that exist forever?
9: Yes. Well, sure.
8: Is that... Sure.
9: I think the important thing here, the way I interpreted it is that
8: or just
9: the
8: from
9: others
8: that
9: all go away.
8: Yeah, everything
9: the others
8: else.
9: All go away. Yeah, yeah.
8: Okay.
9: It's more about what you lose than what you gain.
8: I guess even that's up for interpretation. But yes, at minimum, you're losing everything else. So your deeply flawed but completely fact-based options are these, Josh. Hit them.
9: Starting in 1990, Home Alone and Ghost. Yep. Number one and number two at the box office in 1990. All right. 1991, Terminator 2.

0: Terrell Hogan Law.
1: I'm Wayne Hogan. The Terrell Hogan Law Firm represents those injured by negligence and intentional wrongdoing.
0: More at TerrellHoganLaw.com.
2: 95 gives us Toy Story and Batman Forever. This is the one with Val Kilmer as the Dark Knight. 1996, you had Independence Day and Twister. A lot of disaster going on. 1997, Titanic and Men in Black. 1998, Saving Private Ryan and Armageddon. And 1999 gave us The Phantom Menace and The Sixth Sense. So I think this is brilliant because I would never have thought of concocting this, for one thing. And also, I understood it the first time Sam laid it out. Sometimes our deeply flawed polls, I need to get a consultant. I need to do some math. I need to just sit with myself for a moment and then think about it. This, I get it. I never would have thought of it. And I just love seeing all these movies paired together. It's really got me doing mental gymnastics.
3: Well, I want to hear you tell us the result of those mental gymnastics. I did just want to explain, as I was looking at this, it all came back to me. You may recall from our review of what was that sequel? What was the sequel to Twister? Twisted? What did
2: Twisters.
3: They call it? I hope they call
2: Twisters.
3: It Twisted. Twisted would have been better.
2: Yes.
3: When we also talked about Twister back in 96, I was working that summer at the movie theater in my hometown, and of course, those movies, both of them, just they stayed there for weeks, you know, mm-hmm. just people could mm-hmm. not. And of course, I'm living in a town where we'd get tornado sirens and fairly regularly, and people, we'd have to go to our basements and stuff. So Twister, just people ate it up. But Independence Day was hugely popular as well. And I remember constantly having to go into the theater to tell people to put their feet down, and I'd have to thread the projectors. So I saw parts of both movies, lots of parts, but I was full on, of course, I was a junior in college going into my senior year. So I was full on in my movie snob phase.
2: Yeah.
3: And I did not care about this populist nonsense and had no interest in seeing either film. And I still have never watched Independence Day. And as you know, I did not see Twister until last year, whenever it was.
2: So really it was a matter of moral principle for you. And,
3: correct.
2: And you stood to it. I do like the idea that you have somewhere playing in your brain a single movie comprised of random scenes of Twister and Independence Day. And, you know, like a Twister takes out the White House in this version, or I don't know what's going on, but I'm glad you have that. I, at that time, Adam, of course, was, you know, not a snob. Maybe I had to grow into that yet. I was just out of college trying to make it as a freelance movie critic. So I had the assignment for the Daily Southtown here, Southern suburbs of Chicago, South Side, reviewing Independence Day, where I gave it a 3 out of 4 stars. So I don't know
3: Look
2: that I've seen it
3: Man
2: since
3: of the
2: then.
3: People.
2: Man of the people. I mean, I could appreciate just the things that others can appreciate as well. Mm-hmm. But yeah, we'll see. Maybe I will be proven to be the snob this time around, Adam, with that blind cow. And I will be the one who says after another viewing, none of this.
3: What was
2: none
3: I
2: of this
3: thinking?
2: Tripe for me.
3: Yeah, we'll get into that. Now, Sam really wants us to weigh in, not just on what we're going to pick, but how we think our listeners are going to pick. So let's start there. And does your personal preference line up?
2: No, I'm not going where I predict listeners will go. I also would love to play, you know, the stereotype role and say I'm going with The Phantom Menace and The Sixth Sense.
3: I thought it'd
2: because,
3: be easy for you. Yeah.
2: I mean, Sixth Sense, top 10 horror of all time. I am a prequel defender, and the thought of losing the pod race alone to the incinerator makes me shed a tear. But what's interesting when you look at these as pairs, I'm finding that you have a couple of the animated titles throwing a wrench in things. So Toy Story, which I still think is the absolute best. Can't imagine. I know we get the others, but as my review just showed you, they're good. Still diminishing returns.

0: To live without Toy Story seems unimaginable. But I think my vote is going to be swung by another animated film, and it's The Lion King, because it's one of my favorite Disneys, and I am a defender of Forrest Gump as well. It's been a while since I've seen it. I think, did we do a Forrest Gump versus Pulp Fiction episode?
1: Maybe
0: like 10 years ago.
1: But we didn't review it, though. No, maybe just a poll question.
0: We just did Pulp
1: Fiction.
0: I don't
1: think we've done it. I think we talked about it, but I don't remember us actually doing a sacred cow on Forrest Gump, and we should.
0: I have seen it since its release, basically. So I've given Forrest Gump more consideration. I understand, particularly the political, the political elements that people do not like about Forrest Gump. But I still think it's a really good film, one of Zemeckis' best. And so that's where I think I'm going to land, Adam, is it's that 1-2 combo. It's the combo that Sam has concocted here that is ultimately going to sway my vote. I can't just go with Sixth Sense and want to, play prequel defender. I've got to go with Forrest Gump and The Lion King.
1: Okay, what do you think? What do you think then listeners are going to do? Did you weigh in on that?
0: I think Titanic is just too much of a behemoth. Yeah. I think, and I do think Men in Black is, affectionately regarded still. And so I think you have, whatever it is about Titanic, which is fine. I like it. Whatever that has, lulled generations at this point. You have that power, and then you throw in something nostalgic and fun like Men in Black. I think that's probably where it'll go. But again, a poll like this, who knows?
1: Okay. Before I tell you my answer, I wanted to see if this would change anything for either of us. Mm. And I did look up how it would alter the poll if you went with international results over domestic. And it changes a couple of the pairings. And Josh, this might actually affect you, especially based on what you just said about anime.
0: Wait a minute. You're bringing an international box office to this?
1: Yeah, just for kicks. Just to see how it changes.
0: I just praised this poll for being simple. What are you doing?
1: Play along. You'll find it interesting. If you go international instead of domestic, 1991 is one of the years that changes. Terminator 2 is still in the top two. Mm-hmm. Prince of Thieves is out, though. And Beauty and the Beast is in.
0: Oh, yeah. See, it does. Yeah,
1: I told you that would be tough for you. Okay. How about this? This also changes things, I think, for a lot of people. 1992. Mm-hmm. Aladdin stays in.
0: Yeah.
1: But Home Alone 2, gone.
0: Ugh.
1: Replaced by the far superior Batman Returns.
0: Yeah, that's hard too. Yeah.
1: Right? Okay, now here's one that would seriously complicate things for me in terms of my answer,
0: basically,
1: and I still don't know how
0: you're
1: this...
0: You're proving that international audiences have far better taste,
1: apparently better taste
0: than Americans in the 90s.
1: This would really change it for me, and maybe you too, even though I don't think you like this movie as much as I do, but it still gets rid of a seriously inferior film. 95, Toy Story stays, Batman Forever is gone. Do you know what the number one movie at the box office internationally was in 1995? It was David Fincher's Seven.
0: Huh.
1: You could have given me
0: that.
1: 20
0: I
1: guesses.
0: I
1: never would have come up with that.
0: Okay.
1: And here's the last one that's also crazy. This will not change your answer. It's just crazy. 1997, Titanic, of course, stays.
0: Yep.
1: But Men in Black is out. And this will seriously challenge your theory about international audiences being more savvy and sophisticated.
0: Uh-oh.
1: Men in Black is out, and the number two highest grosser, Bean.
0: I was going to guess. Why didn't I guess?
1: I didn't give you a chance because I didn't think there was any way
0: I
1: you
0: honestly
1: would come up
0: was going to make
1: Bean.
0: A joke about Mr. Bean. I couldn't remember if that was that old. Yeah, that explains.
1: Yeah.
0: Well, I don't know.
1: Yeah.
0: Mr. Bean,
1: what can you do?
0: He's an unstoppable force.
1: Unstoppable force. The way I broke this down, every single pairing has one good movie, good to great movie.
0: Yeah.
1: But only three, for me, have two good movies.
0: Mm-hmm.
1: Only three have two good movies. And those are 1993, Jurassic Park, and Mrs. Doubtfire. And you know, I don't love Jurassic Park the way many of our listeners
0: right,
1: do.
0: Right. And, but you do love Mrs. Doubtfire beyond anyone else.
1: Hey, beyond anyone else. Mrs. Doubtfire, saw it in the theater. I was very much in my Robin Williams is the best phase. So, and it's an amusing, very amusing movie. So
0: I see that yes, as the turning point from populist Adam to yes, snob into Adam. Snob. It Correct. Was right there. It was Mrs. Yeah. Doubtfire.
1: Yes, there you go. I didn't say how much I had to love the movies. I just said good
0: okay.
1: movie.
0: Okay. Okay.
1: 1994. I'm with you. Forrest Gump and The Lion King.
0: Okay.
1: And then the third one is 1997, Titanic and Men in Black. Those are yeah. the three for
0: good
1: me.
0: Movies.
1: The only okay. three that have two good movies. So, which of the three has the two goodest?
0: Please the tell answer me Mrs. Doubtfire is swinging this
1: no,
0: thing.
1: You know, the answer, you're going to love this, Josh. And our listeners are going to, they're going to lose it when I say this.
0: Why? Go ahead. I'm curious about your math. Like, why doesn't the best movie hold more sway than needing both to be good?
1: I guess that's just not how I'm
0: okay.
1: I'm doing some math where I'm, you know, is it the scale
0: yeah,
1: is balancing
0: numbers.
1: With,
0: I see what you're doing.
1: Yeah. Yep. You know, so Titanic and Men in Black are the two best films. And honestly, Josh, you say, why doesn't it matter which one has the best? Well, of those six movies, I think mm-hmm. Titanic's the best film. I think Titanic's the best film of
0: Better
1: the six.
0: Better than Lion King and Forrest Gump.
1: Correct. I think Titanic's the best film. And okay. I think it has the best partner in Men in Black. So the answer should be simply 1997. Except I'm going to be totally honest with you, as I've really thought about this poll a lot. And I've really thought about it in terms of incinerator rules. Like, I can only watch these two movies, whichever two movies here for the end of time. And all the other ones are gone.
0: You're not watching Titanic.
1: I'm not watching Titanic and no. I'm not watching Men in Black. Do you know what I'm watching?
0: Yeah, Mrs. Doubtfire.
1: I'm watching The Sixth Sense and The Phantom Menace.
0: No way.
1: I am.
0: No way.
1: I am. Because The Phantom Menace, while still a two-star movie,
0: great scenes.
1: Is still a Star Wars movie. With
0: and
1: things
0: has
1: about
0: great
1: it.
0: Individual scenes.
1: With some great scenes and some things about it that I still really appreciate that we talked about back in 2019. And I would rather watch those two movies. If I could
0: this
1: only
0: makes
1: watch
0: me so
1: two.
0: Happy.
1: I would rather watch those two movies than any other
0: so
1: two.
0: I'm so happy. Can I change my vote and we could start a movement?
1: Yes.
0: And maybe we'll get the Phantom Menace to win this poll. That would make my summer.
1: That's my vote. Deal
0: All right,
1: with it.
0: I'm going
1: 1999. In terms of where I think listeners will go, I'm with you. I think it's either 97, Titanic, Men in Black, or we joke about Mrs. Doubtfire. I think the Jurassic Park love from 93 is going to carry it. I think it's between those two. After that, Independence Day Twister is going to be a force. That one, 96, is going to do well. And I do think Terminator 2 and Prince of Thieves is going to
0: That's
1: do
0: what
1: well.
0: I was looking at. I have no
1: it's
0: sense
1: those four.
0: Of if anyone even remembers Prince of Thieves. It's almost like if Terminator 2 had been paired with
1: anything. Home Alone
0: anything
1: 2.
0: Else. Yeah, right. Probably. So yeah, we'll see what happens.
1: Okay. Vote in that poll. Make your disparaging comments about my pick. I don't care. You can leave that comment at filmspotting.net.
2: People speak of Robin Hood. Tell his stories. He was not a hero. You were a murderous brigand.
0: The Death of Robin Hood is the latest from writer-director Michael Sarnowski, who made Pig, that one starred Nicolas Cage, and he also made The Quiet Place prequel, Day One. In his new film, Hugh Jackman plays the Prince of Thieves, but this is not the dashing, quick-witted Errol Flynn Robin, or even that broody, unevenly accented Kevin Costner Robin. The title gives you a sense of what we're getting here, a darker, sadder, morbid Robin Hood, perhaps thinking of Hugh Jackman, more of a Logan Wolverine. Adam, it seems like somewhat familiar territory in its approach and its star. I don't recall if you liked Logan. Most people did. But where do you place The Death of Robin Hood in terms of that film and just what Jackman is trying to do here? Or maybe it's more interesting as a Sarnowski film. He is not the name I would have expected to see attached to this project. I'll be honest with you.
1: I believe in the minority in not being a big fan of Logan when it came out. And I can understand why people might think this is familiar ground for him. On the surface, it very much is, but they're missing a lot of nuance in terms of the characters. Yes, they're aging outlaws, I suppose, in some ways, and they're grappling with violence or their past, but where these characters end up are very different. So that's a pretty superficial reading, ultimately, I think, if you compare the two films. I really wish that I had seen A Quiet Place Day One, the Sarnowski film that followed Pig,
0: yeah,
1: because I could better speak to how these three films all fit together, I suppose, and think about him as more of an auteur. Having just seen Pig and now this, I don't know that I can really do that. And instead, I'm just going to focus on this film. Josh, I do wish you had seen it now because there's a lot to talk about. The description for this movie is grappling with his violent past. Robin Hood finds himself gravely injured after a battle that he thought would be his last. He soon gets a chance of salvation when he meets a mysterious woman and a young girl. And that's technically accurate, but I'd argue that it's a misrepresentation of the movie because even though the language is passive, he soon gets a chance at salvation, right? Not he seeks salvation. When you read it, it's implied that he would be seeking it because that's what these movies about aging outlaws are always about. The question isn't whether they'll be redeemed. It's how and to some extent whether they deserve to be redeemed, or that's the central tension. Even though in the end, we're always rooting for them to be redeemed. Sarnowski quickly dispenses with any notion that deserves got something to do with it when it comes to Robin's redemption. And yes, I'm intentionally referencing Unforgiven and William Money because that would be the other touchstone here for a film like this. Though I think just like with Logan, this movie goes to a different place. He's not just anti the Robin of our legends. Josh, when we meet him, he's not a good man who's done bad things that he's ashamed of. He's a terrible man who's done terrible things that he seemingly feels no shame about. To make sure we're not clinging to any false notions of Robin Hood's heroism, within the first 15 minutes, Sarnowski has him swiftly kill a young girl who can't be more than about 14 or 15, and an even younger boy. The first one, in fairness, is in self-defense, but it's not really necessary that he kills her. And there's a brutishness about the act and an undeniable disregard for human life that he displays there and throughout. And the more we learn about his past, the worse he becomes. It doesn't get any better. It just gets grimmer and bleaker. So it's not a pleasant watch. It's certainly not a pleasant watch for the first 45 minutes of the film, where it is quite intentionally intended to be very punishing. What I ultimately find interesting about the death of Robin Hood, interesting enough to recommend, interesting enough that I think it's worth talking about, is how it subverts our expectations as a redemption tale with a hero who's truly beyond it, who isn't seeking it, where redemption is actually put upon him. When all he wants and should get is death. There's nothing particularly provocative about it, as the title would suggest, about it as a deconstruction of the Robin Hood tale or myths and our need for them and the consequences of buying into false ideologies. And I'll tell you this about how punishing it is in terms of the filmmaking. Sarnowski and his crew, the way they depict the brutality of 13th century England, it's shot in Northern Ireland. There is a point in the film, I said maybe, I didn't look at my watch, but maybe about 45, it's not quite halfway through, I don't think, 45, 50 minutes in, where Robin ends up at a priory on an island, and Jodie Comer is the prioress, and her whole thing is that she heals the sick and the wounded. It starts with cinematography and some of the production design even before this, but there's a moment where Robin ventures outside for the first time, outside of his room, and you recognize that, oh, the aspect ratio has actually changed, and there's sunlight, and there's flowers, there's color in the flowers and trees, and there's color in the clothing that people are wearing. Oh, and there are people about, even though this is an island full of sick people, and they're laughing and they're smiling. And it stands in such stark contrast to the dismal, muddy, gray, foggy awfulness that we've been immersed in for the previous 45 minutes that I'm not kidding. It almost feels like we walked into Disney's Snow White and the Seven Dwarfs or something. It feels like that kind of fantasy world. It's that striking. And part of that, I think, is that you can tell early on that they're trying to do everything as practically as possible. The way body parts are splitting, and when Robin fights with a guy, almost he almost asphyxiates in a barn that's on fire. The fight is just two exhausted older guys who are rolling around in the mud. There's nothing thrilling about a lot of the fight scenes. It's just ugliness. And that transition functions, I think, primarily on that level, where we're meant to mark this passing of this character into this new realm and this new possibility. But I'll just say this, seeing this bad man in this space that's so vibrant and so alive, I wondered, it just made me think about to what extent we are truly products of our environment. Yes, of course, we all make choices, and not everyone has made the choices that Robin has made. But when every single moment of your life has been spent just thinking about survival, just moment to moment survival, as it was for 13th century peasants, there's not a lot of nobility. There's no comfort. Violence and bloodshed are just facts of life. And there is a lot more that we could dig into with this film. I was mostly, as I've been trying to do here anyway, is trying to process why, despite the unpleasantness, and why, despite for most of its running time, I was trying to make sense of what this movie was even trying to say, or why Sarnowski made it. I'm wrestling with that, and this is the best I could do in the end. And I think that there's enough there to justify the experience. You caught up with Rose of Nevada from UK director Mark Jenkin. This is a filmmaker you've stayed on top of. I am 0-3, but he made 2019's Bait. He made 2022's Ennis Mine. These are two micro budgeted movies that you liked, and this film sees him going a bit more mainstream, I suppose a bit more higher budgeted as well. Callum Turner stars, George Mackay stars. They play men who join the crew of a mysterious ship that has returned to a village after vanishing 30 years earlier. What'd you think?
0: Yeah, I think there's probably a bigger budget here, though it still feels very indie. Those two you mentioned are quite good and bigger names than he's worked with in the movies of his that I've seen. I'd also call out Rosalind Eleazar, who has a supporting part here. I know her from the series Slow Horses, where she's just fantastic, and she's really good here as well. So maybe a slightly higher level of cast. I'm going to call this a ghost story, Adam, because I want as many people to go see this as possible, even though I'm a little worried that that might set up expectations that Rose of Nevada doesn't entirely deliver. It's something of, it's almost oblique horror in the way it's coming at certain conceits that could be explored more directly or obviously, and just allowing them to, yeah, to haunt us, but in different ways. And Jenkin, from the three movies I've seen, and this is my favorite of those three, it strikes me that he relies on insert shots as part of the film grammar more than any contemporary filmmaker I know of. And in a way that could be seen, it makes the movies initially feel perhaps rudimentary. Like, you know, why are you cutting to an insert shot of a hand doing something instead of saying further back and letting us observe that on our own, perhaps? It's very deliberate. It's very intentional. But if you can adjust to it, it does give it almost this avant-garde sensibility to it, while staying within the constraint, particularly with Rose of Nevada, of a fairly straightforward story. So I think I like that combination here. And this town that is, you know, down on its luck, we learn all of that from just these really smartly composed, finely observed shots of, you know, rusting anchors on the shore that haven't been used in 20 years. Fishing nets, things like that, that give us all the information we really need. And Jenkin smartly uses the sound design to put us kind of on edge as well. Very intense use of colors in his last two films. Bait is actually in black and white. But here, the yellow slickers of the fisherman, a red baseball hat, just things like that make for a composition that is always entrancing. And then you put that in the confines of characters wrestling with the past and how it is haunting them. Quite literally, that comes to be the case, and what it means both for them as individuals and this community where time has passed them by. It's just a really interesting way to think about this. It's not nostalgic for life when the fishing village was thriving. It isn't just about mourning that. In a way, it embraces, you know, moving on. It really gets your mind thinking in different ways about some of these things. And, you know, it also made me think of, Adam, this is a movie in our Agnes Varda marathon that might have been the one we started with. And I think we both liked it. But as we got to see more of her work, we became entranced with other films. But La Pointe Court, which mm-hmm. was set in a French, you know, seaside village, also employed insert shots in a similar way to just make the setting sink in, but also give us psychological insights to the characters. So that's sort of the avant-garde element I'm thinking of. So yeah, if this sounds intriguing at all, seek out Rose of Nevada. It is a ghost story. It'll be a little different than you might be expecting, but I think it's definitely worth the experience. And I do think it's a good entry point for Jenkin, who has made films beyond those three. I think earlier he has a feature or two. These are the ones I've seen. Very idiosyncratic, singular filmmaker. Rose of Nevada, I would suggest as a good place to start.
1: All right. Rose of Nevada out in limited release. We'd love to hear your thoughts about it or any other thoughts about our show. You can contact us anytime. feedback@filmspotting.net. Josh, that is our show.
0: Film Spotting is produced by Golden Joe Dassault and Sam Van Halgren. Without Sam and Golden Joe, this show wouldn't go. Our production assistant is Sophie Kempinar. 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
5: Text messages the city had refused to release are now public. Good morning and welcome to the Friday edition of First Coast Connect. I'm Ann Schindler, and our expert media panel is here to discuss the week's top headlines, including what the once secret documents tell us about a criminal investigation sparked by City Council President Kevin Carrico. We also discuss the end of the alligator Alcatraz era, a story of two JEA CEOs, one testifying before City Council and the other back in court, and Elon Musk acquires a local company in a potentially billion-dollar deal. 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Later in the program, a local dad creates a walking group that asks you to BYOB, bring your own baby. Join the conversation. 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It's all ahead this hour after the day's news.

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2: Welcome to First Coast Connect. I'm Ann Schindler, and it's time for our Friday Week in Review. Among our topics, what and why has it been so hard for reporters to get public records from the city council? We ask one of them about the ongoing paper chase and why we are learning more about the records that Kevin Carrico, the city council president, has now released. After a year and an estimated $1 billion, alligator Alcatraz closes down. A former CEO for JEA is in court appealing his conviction while the utility's new CEO testifies under oath at City Hall. And Elon Musk's purchase of a Jacksonville energy company raises questions about what the deal could mean for locals. To talk about all that and more, I am joined by Laura Pellissier, reporter for Florida Trib, a fellow at the Florida Trib. Laura, welcome. Good morning.
3: Thank you for having me.
2: Great to have you here. Mike Mendenhall, City Hall reporter and associate editor at Jacksonville Today. Good morning, Mike.
4: Hey, good morning, Ann.
2: Robin Lum, former Jacksonville City Council member. Robin, welcome back.
5: Good morning, Ann. Thank you.
2: And Obi Umina, attorney and political consultant. Hi, Obi.
6: It's always a pleasure to be here, Ann. Thank you.
2: It's great to have you. And Laura, just a little bit about yourself. We mentioned that you're a reporting fellow at the Florida Trib. Tell us a little bit about how you are here and what your beat is going to be.
3: Yeah, thank you so much. So I am very fresh to Jacksonville. I've been here for, this is day five. So oh, wow. If any of your listeners want to share, you know, either try and summarize Jacksonville politics in, you know, one word or a sentence or something, share that with me so I can catch up. No, but it's been a real pleasure being here and trying to understand the community and understand the news. And before that, I was in New York City. I'm currently a grad student. I'm at the Craig Newmark School of Journalism, but I come from a public radio background. So at the Trib, we have the chance to have the time to dig into deeper stories and, you know, spend time doing records requests and learn to do, you know, data investigations. So I'm doing a bit of everything, but I'm trying to focus on environment and health.
2: Awesome. Well, it's great to have you here today, Laura, and we look forward to your reporting at the Florida Trib. I want to start with the story about the Carrico text messages. Mike, this story has a lot of threads to pull. It can get super complicated, so I'm going to try to keep it as simple as possible. We're focusing today on new public records. So the state attorney's office began investigating texts that Kevin Carrico, he's the city council president, or is now the former city council president, sent about his attempt to appoint his boss to a city board. And those records became public. The state attorney investigation began. There's a lot we don't know about the investigation, but we are learning more. So tell us about the records that you got yesterday from the state attorney's office and how those records differ from the records that were originally released by the city and the city council.
4: Yeah, so the records we got yesterday, there were two text messages in particular that were originally redacted from what we got from the city council. And they essentially showed that Council President Kevin Carrico, who's also a vice president at the Boys and Girls Club of Northeast Florida, was having a conversation with he was trying to help his CEO at the Boys and Girls Club, Paul Martinez, acquire this land from the city owned utility JEA for a teen center up in Nassau County. So they were trying to acquire this land, and Kevin Carrico was having conversations with JEA employees. And remember, he was city council president at the time. The text messages that we got yesterday showed the full conversation. And at the same time, Kevin Carrico, around the same time, was trying to appoint Mr. Martinez to the JEA board of directors. So the text that we got yesterday showed that there was kind of a mixing of those conversations of both the status of that possible land deal and appointing Martinez to the JEA board. The text message that we got from the city originally only showed half of that. Like the whole part about the Nassau land deal was completely redacted, and it only showed a portion of the text that basically it was kind of.
2: We've got a side by side for people who are watching online. This is a graphic we actually stole from our friends at the Florida Trib, but it shows the redacted version you originally got and then the unredacted version that came out yesterday. And so the original one that you got basically says, I guess it's time for them to get a new board member and show them who's boss. Are you ready to play the game? And that's all it said. But the new text has this preamble where it's clear that his boss, Paul Martinez, is writing him and saying, good evening, what's the word on NASA for NASA? Presumably a reference to this land deal. And Kevin Carrico says, no love. First, they said no to giving it away because of fear of the board. Now they say not interested in selling, either because of future growth in Nassau County. And then guess it's time for them to get a new board member and show them who's boss. So this connection, this if-then kind of link.
4: Yeah, and I think it's important to remember, too, that the city council records that were released earlier this month were reviewed by the city council's legislative council, Jason Teal. But the same records that were released yesterday by the state attorney's office, they were reviewed by attorneys at the state attorney's office, and they decided to release the text message in full. Now, the argument from the city council, as well as Kevin Carrico's attorney, who I spoke with last night for our story on Jax Today, he basically said that Council President Carrico was acting in his capacity as an employee of the Boys and Girls Club when he was negotiating to try to get this land deal, and not in the capacity as a city council president. And that's why they were able to say that was personal communication, why the city felt it was okay to redact that part of the text message.
2: It's probably worth pointing out that something being personal does not exempt it from being a public record. And anybody that's ever been involved in a court case, or anybody that's ever sent an email to a city council member, Robin, complaining about a neighbor, will quickly learn that is not private. That information is public. And it doesn't matter if you're talking about the fact that it's a personal complaint or a personal matter that you have in court. There is a very strict standard for what is public record in Florida.
5: In Carrico's case, it's touched upon the whole issue of who's going to get appointed to the JEA board. So, I mean, you're clearly discussing public business. So the notion that it was exempt in any way, that was fanciful. That was an invalid claim as far as I was concerned.
2: So we actually got a question before the show from one of our listeners, Susan, saying, well, what's the consequence? I mean, if this were determined to be a violation of public records law, what could happen to the now former city council president?
5: Yeah, as I understand it, and I did a quick research last night, according to Florida statutes, there are two kinds of punishment. If you violate public records laws, if you actually violate them, and it's still questionable whether or not this is a bona fide violation, it becomes a first degree misdemeanor. If you do it for the purpose of benefiting another person or causing harm to another person, then it becomes a third degree felony. So it's going to depend on where the state's attorney's office wants to take this. I remember years ago, there was a lot of phone calls between members of city council, and the state's attorney's office investigated and basically said no harm, no foul.
2: Hundreds of calls.
5: Yeah, mm-hmm. Yeah, hundreds of calls. And that's very peculiar. To think that you're having all those phone calls and you're not discussing public business stretches credulity.
2: Yeah. Obi, what do you make of this politically? What could be the consequences politically? And what is the significance if, in fact, I mean, we know that Paul Martinez pulled his name from mm-hmm. being considered as a member of the JEA board. He has said that he doesn't believe that there was any essentially quid pro quo being appointed to the board in any way related to this land deal when the Boys and Girls Club wanted this land from JEA.
6: Right. Yeah, I mean, I was reading these and I was looking at this last night, and I think if you put into ChatGPT, what does government corruption look like, you would see Kevin Carrico sending these texts. That is like typical government corruption. He asked them for something. They, for a very good reason, decided not to give it to them. And then he wanted to punish them by, you know, putting a board member on there who is willing to play the game. I mean, that is corruption at its finest. And I think there is going to be some fallout to Kevin Carrico specifically because he's the one that is initiating this and doing this. And to say there's no benefit is also interesting, because the benefit is him getting what he wants and being able to move something for an organization that he's a part of. It doesn't necessarily need to benefit him directly for it to be corruption. It's the influence, the power. All of those things are part of the benefit of him being able to do this. No normal citizen is going to be able to text back and forth with JEA employees and get them the answer. They're answering because he is the city council president. And so that is where the influence and the corruption comes from. I do think people are looking at this in a way that, you know, Kevin Carrico should be worried. I mean, if you have to hire a criminal attorney, it also is not helpful to your political kind of aspirations.
2: Well, not just an attorney, but somebody that handles crisis communications. Mike, we know that somebody that does PR for the Boys and Girls Club was at some point involved in these texts, some new information that came out yesterday that you reported on, showing there was some heartburn over Kevin being in the headlines again.
4: Yeah, I mean, and this PR professional was drafted the comment for Martinez responding to it, you know, just basically saying that, you know, that Paul Martinez has no sway over the committees or the decision that JEA is making on this land deal. But then it also, there was an additional text that was very concerned and said, okay, this story that came out does not provide anything new, but it does keep Kevin in the headlines longer. So, I mean, they were definitely concerned about the optics of this and any new information that was coming out.
2: And an attempt by the Boys and Girls Club that Kevin Carrico works for to acquire land that his boss wanted to acquire, and then appointing that boss to the JEA board. I mean, it's worth noting that the council president wields enormous power over the JEA board now that they've changed the charter after the whole previous JEA scandal, which we're going to get to in a minute. The city council president now appoints 4 of the 7 board members. They can really influence the dynamics on that board.
4: Yeah, and after Paul Martinez dropped out, there was Council President Carrico nominated someone else for that board spot. But that nomination, and actually there's a second JEA board nomination that's out there as well from the mayor. Those are both being deferred. They're held in limbo as all of this stuff works out. Mm-hmm. So not only are do you have all of this, all of these investigations going on? There's a city council investigation started by Carrico into JEA's workplace culture. That's also going on. You're also holding up the process of selecting new board members.
2: Yeah. We've got a call from Stanley in Riverside. Good morning, Stanley. Go ahead.
7: It's good to speak with you again.
2: You as well, Stanley. Nice to hear from you.
7: Yes, ma'am. I am appalled by the fact that corruption is corruption. Now you have classism where you see that this guy, the president, is violating the law and nobody's saying nothing. Thank you.
2: Thanks, Stanley. Appreciate your input. As you say, there is this other parallel thing that's happening before city council. And I want to get into that a little bit, too, because a lot of people have expressed, Robin, a sense that this was an attempt to kind of throw sand into the mix, as it were, by the city council president when he started getting scrutiny over these texts and what they might implicate him in leveling accusations against the current CEO, Vicky Cavey.
5: Yeah, what better way to get out from under public scrutiny than to begin making accusations and deflecting, blame away from you?
2: Accusations of racism.
5: Yeah, I don't know. And I saw that employee survey. I don't see. I'm waiting for. What's interesting is they were having this investigative committee hearing, and they'd already done or in the process of doing interviews with 144 of the high level JEA executives and people, department heads, and yet that information wasn't available. It's not going to be available till the end of June. So it's the timing of this doesn't make a lot of sense because they're going forward without being able to make a complete disclosure to the public.
2: Obi, your thoughts?
6: Yeah, I mean, I think this is the type of politics that people in the city have gotten tired of. I think this is the kind of politics that part of the reason why people voted for Donna Deegan is that if there was this politics of retribution, where if you didn't do what someone said, then all of a sudden they would try to ruin your career or try to go after you in different ways. And I think this is what people have been upset about here locally, and this is why they've gone and voted for people like Donna Deegan, who wants to kind of get rid of that part of the government. I think it's clear if you look at the survey, JEA is a big company where there are some employees that are upset, but for the most part, most of them seem to be happy with their job and in a good place. And I think any big company, you're going to see something like that. Similarly, I think the real issue is, can we stop doing these political games and these acts and actually get to the work of doing business? Because there are some things that JEA needs to clean up with as far as collecting fees and doing those things. And I think that would be helpful. But this is the way that this came about is clearly to kind of distract from something that he got caught doing.
2: Laura Pellissier, I ask you to rescue us from this because obviously we get really in the weeds on this as people who are kind of covering it day to day. But I'm interested to know with fresh eyes how this reads to you as a reporter just kind of parachuting into the area and and trying to glean what you can from this whole debate?
3: Well, honestly, coming from New York City, you all are really giving us a run for our money. This has been a wild week, I think, in Jacksonville politics, or it's just normal. I'm not sure, but you know, even preparing for this segment, right, we were passing back and forth all these articles and trying to keep up with what was going on. So, you know, my read on it is things are enmeshed. They're very woven together, the fabric of corporations and politics here, and to a point that I'm really not used to, and that I think would surprise maybe listeners, you know, in other markets, in other areas of the state, of the country, rather.
2: Yeah. So I do want to take a little listen to the testimony, because it was at sort of at long last, Mike, that Vicky Cavey, the CEO, the current CEO of JEA, testified before city council. They've been waiting. They subpoenaed her to talk about this toxic work environment, the allegations of a racist work environment, and also concerns about whether JEA has been billing some of its customers appropriately. That there were some questions on some old contracts that were nowhere near as up to date as they should have been in terms of what these customers should be paying. But I want to take a listen here to this exchange, because one of the three people on this special investigatory committee, Rory Diamond, really was going after Vicky Cavey for being evasive. And so he's sort of questioning her here. She's answering, and then her attorney is weighing in. This is sort of more to the lobbying question and the Ballard Partners issue. So let's take a listen, and then we can talk about it.
8: What do we have to hide?
9: I have nothing to hide.
8: Then answer the question. Has Mike Weinstein ever told you to hire or not hire anyone? Has he ever influenced a contract or the not using of a contract?
9: Mike Weinstein never talked to me about whether to use or not use a contract.
8: No one in City Hall has ever talked to you about a Ballard contract.
10: Okay. Councilman, the Ballard contract was not part of the subjects listed in Ms. Cavey's subpoena.
2: So, Mike, her attorney saying, you know, we shouldn't be getting into that. That is a matter that's currently another matter that's under investigation, not just by our own state attorney, but by the attorney general's office. And that is a question of a lobbying firm that is associated with our former mayor, Lenny Curry, a contract that JEA canceled. A lot of people say probably because this current administration wasn't crazy about giving a contract to the former mayor, who's been very critical of this administration. You know, the question about pressure, whether Vicky Cavey was pressured to fire Ballard Partners, is what this is about.
4: Yeah, I mean, and I think that, you know, there's been a lot of criticism of this committee, the Special Investigatory Committee, that it was politically motivated. And, you know, Diamond's line of questioning there, it was outside of the outside of the charge of the committee. Previously, the chair of the committee, Ron Salem, said we're not going to touch this Ballard contract issue, which he allowed it to happen during this committee meeting instead. And it does kind of play into some people's concerns that this is more politically motivated, that Councilmember Diamond there was specifically trying to get Cavey to out the mayor's office. Mike Weinstein is the chief administrative officer of the city. They were trying to basically, he was trying to get her to admit that, yeah, the mayor's office did tell us to cancel these contracts. And Cavey just said, though, that's not the case. And that was one clip from a 2-hour deposition. She was interviewed for 2 hours in front of city council. And I think, and if I recall right, that was a little more than halfway through. So it was there was a lot that had been said already. And that line of comment also brought the city's general counsel, the top attorney for the city, up to the podium and said, you need to stop this line of questioning because it's outside of the bounds of this contract. So, and then Diamond also then accused the general counsel at that point of doing the mayor's work.
2: Wow.
6: Yeah, I think just really quickly, I think this is interesting, and I think eventually they will get to this. I think the it's interesting that, you know, they're barking up this tree when there's like literally corruption happening like right underneath their nose. But I also think the part of this Ballard contract that has not really been brought up is how that only one person at JEA was able to approve this contract. And that person that was able to approve that contract was someone who was nominated by the former mayor who works at that lobbying company for a job, right? They're not talking about the in procurement that only you should have multiple people looking at contracts. In this particular case, only one person was eligible to do that. And to me, that is a bigger problem with how these contracts are given out in the city as well. But I see that if they're not going to do that, they're really just going after this for headlines and trying to make something politically motivated.
2: If you're just joining us, I'm talking to Laura Pelliser, Mike Mendenhall, Robin Lum, and Obi Umana about the week's headlines. You can join our conversation on air at 904-549-2937. You can email firstcoastconnect@wjct.org, or you can go to firstcoastconnect.org to find all the ways to connect with us on social. We've got a call from Peter on the South Side. Good morning, Peter. Go ahead.
11: Hi, good morning. I have a question that I hope is not dumb. Why is this a JEA issue? It seems to me it is a city council issue where they are, one of them is sending text messages trying to influence JEA. The city council is a voice for any upset JEA employee so that they can go around the usual management and go straight to city council. It seems to me that this is all about politics and trying to get the current mayor. Honestly, I'm just so disappointed but not surprised that we're playing these games and no one from the general public is saying, hey, stop it, just do your work.
2: Thanks. Appreciate your call, Peter. Mike Mendenhall, I mean, in terms of where this lands, whose responsibility? I mean, I wonder, first of all, you know, you pointed out in your reporting that the records that you obtained yesterday came from the state attorney's office as opposed to the city. And so the fact that our top attorney reviewed those records and determined those to be public and publicly available is worth noting because the city had made the opposite judgment. But the question of public records, I'm sort of curious if somebody is going to do a public records request just for the phrase, hey, bro, in Kevin Carrico's text, since that seems to be his calling card. But what of future investigations for reporters, since you guys are really the ones that seem to be driving the disclosures here?
4: Well, I would like to know. I would like to know what the conversation, the talk has been since all of these investigations have started. I think that you know, understanding what these people are saying, you know, now, I think is important. I mean, the state attorney's office has not filed any charges in this investigation yet. It's unclear if they will. I mean, I'd be curious to see what comes of that. If there are any charges, if there's anything, you know, under Florida records law that comes out because of these redacted text messages, that's also something. And I think it's important to note too that, you know, like we've said, Kevin Carrico is no longer the city council president. Last night, a new city council president, Nick Howland, was installed. And he intends very soon to talk about the future of this JEA investigation.
2: Maybe even today.
4: I mean, so we'll know. I mean, and we'll know if he's going to have it continue or if he's just going to say, nope, that's it, we're done. So then I think it's like, well, what was the end game of this investigation, and what did it all mean? I mean, and if you look at what city council has done in this last 12 months under Kevin Carrico, all of these JEA investigations really kind of suck the oxygen out of the room from what the city council was trying to do. There's been a few things like they've invested money in workforce development, particularly with trades. There was $5.2 million for additional kids programming. There was a deal to bring the Culinary Institute to Jacksonville. All that kind of got quieter than it likely would have been because all of these investigations were going on and was really sucking the oxygen out of the room.
2: Yeah. I want to talk now about the former JEA CEO, because his

0: Terrell Hogan Law.
1: I'm Wayne Hogan. The Terrell Hogan Law Firm represents those injured by negligence and intentional wrongdoing.
0: More at TerrellHoganLaw.com.
2: What you heard in the courtroom, what the judges were asking.
3: Yeah, well, I headed over to the courtroom, as you mentioned. It's the federal courthouse in downtown Jacksonville. And it's sort of interesting because you're not allowed phones, you're not allowed computers. So it's really old school reporting, right? You've got your notebook and you're madly scribbling. And it's sort of this wood and beige paneled room. And it was a packed house. It was, and I was wondering, I'm like, is everyone here for this? And then as soon as, you know, that oral argument was over, kind of everyone tried to sneak out, which you're not really supposed to do. So clearly, you know, it was a room full to witness that oral argument. And what I witnessed was very, I would characterize as creative. So I think if I can kind of sum up some of the oral arguments that were presented, Zahn's lawyer, Sam Solario, I think the first one that they talked about was that Zahn could not have been defrauded, could not have defrauded the city out of property, quote unquote, that never existed, quote. So this idea that, you know, he couldn't have committed this crime because the property wasn't a thing, you know, to start with.
2: The property being the
3: tens of millions in bonuses that he would have.
2: So they're saying because it didn't come to fruition, there was no fraud.
3: Exactly. And I think, you know, if that were true, and I see, over there, you're kind of batting your eyes a little bit. You know, that would sort of make a number of Hollywood movies and books very moot if that were true, because, you know, you could attempt many things and
4: you could engage in endless conspiracies for your own benefit behind the scenes. But unless it actually comes to fruition, as Anne said, they're claiming no harm, no foul.
2: So like unless you succeed at it, you there's no penalty.
3: Exactly. Right. Exactly. And it was a 3-judge panel, and Judge Robin Rosenbaum, seemed to push back on that, you know, right away, and was questioning that and just said, you know, you could, in that case, you could never charge for an attempt, and that is just not the law. So that was one of the arguments that was presented. Another one that Zahn's lawyer, Sam Solario, went into is, and this one got a lot more conversation, this idea that, let me make sure here that I'm getting this right, but, and this might surprise, I think, some of your listeners or even some of the people in this room, that the argument that JEA is not city owned and it's maybe not quite a public utility, even though we think of it as a public utility.
2: Which is so interesting.
3: Which is very interesting.
2: So they're saying there's not actually any document that says city owns this, that JEA was created by the legislature. And so you can't say that he was trying to defraud the city because the city doesn't own JEA.
3: Yeah, that's really close to it. Essentially, they said that the lawyer argued that the charter for the city of Jacksonville hadn't been entered into evidence in the original trial. Okay. And in that charter is where they outline JEA's independence and ownership structure. And that, you know, if that wasn't entered, then we don't really know exactly, you know, whether JEA really belongs to the city or not. So that was really interesting. And that definitely wielded some back and forth with one of the judges, Judge Joflat. He had quite a big back and forth with the assistant U.S. Attorney who is, you know, defending the position of the government.
2: He seemed to be persuaded somewhat by that.
3: My read on it, you know, is that two of the judges were very much not persuaded, and that Judge Joflat was interested, was intrigued, and, you know, said that he at some point did say that he agreed that the charter for the city of Jacksonville should have been entered into evidence.
2: Opie, this is maybe the kind of like technicality mm-hmm. that drives lay people mm-hmm. insane
5: yeah.
2: when you have a major conviction in what has been dubbed the largest fraud in city history. The idea that perhaps not entering this charter into evidence could, you know,
5: right.
2: contradict this
5: right.
2: this conviction. But of course, the rules of evidence are very specific and demanding.
5: Yeah, I mean, I saw that, and I think it's what's interesting is that Zahn isn't saying that he didn't do any of this stuff. What these lawyers are saying is that they may not have the ability to go after them. I think the argument about the charter is interesting, but the government still has other arguments. I mean, obviously JEA is controlled by the city government. They control the sale. Those things are part of evidence, as well as they control the board of JEA as well. I think there's some other arguments that not to get too technical, but there was some back and forth a little bit about whether or not what entity was the right entity to be having this

0: lawsuit under, was it JEA or the city, and the kind of switching in between the trial of those two entities. And I think all of those things are I think the government has really good arguments to all of those. And I think, but some of Zahn's attorney's arguments were definitely worthy to be held in this particular case. So.
1: And one of the things that was interesting at some point, you know, the judges were questioning, well, okay, if this is not the ownership of the city, and the city didn't lose out on the money because the city didn't own the money in the first place, who does JEA belong to?
0: Right, right.
1: And Sam Solario, Zahn's lawyer, said the state, you know, but it seemed a bit unclear if how confident he was on that.
0: Well, I mean, lawyers don't always want to have answers to those questions. They want to throw mud on the claim in general and let it lie. I think if you answer that question correctly, it is clear who gets the money. If JEA is sold, it goes to the city. It doesn't go to the state. But that's his job, is not really necessarily to make
2: solve
0: that.
2: It.
0: Yeah, to solve that.
2: So. Yeah. Well, there was no decision made yesterday. And Aaron Zahn remains behind bars. He's, I guess, due to be released in January.
1: Yes.
2: Mm-hmm. And so what do we expect from this appellate panel? And what difference does it make what they say if their decision doesn't come for some time and, you know, closer to his release even or after?
1: I was wondering the same thing because, you know, he was originally sentenced in 2024. He managed to delay going to prison because there was hurricane damage to his home. You know, that's what he entered as a way to defer his prison sentence. So he went in 2025. He's getting released, you know, January 2027. And so what does it matter, like you said? And I think the fact that, you know, when you're reentering society, he very well may want a similar job, or, you know, to work in a high profile corporate kind of entity. And having this, you know, conviction that has not been overturned would be a huge stain on his public profile, on his, you know, on his LinkedIn page. It's not going to look good. Right.
2: Right.
0: Yeah. Good luck at him trying to get a similar job, because he wasn't really prepared for that job at all. So we'll see what happens with him trying to get a similar job. But I do think it is the justice system. You want to have your day in court. I think he wants to have his day in court. He wants to make sure he was treated fairly, and every citizen kind of deserves that. And so he should have that opportunity. So.
2: All right. Well, I want to move on now, because another headline yesterday of Alligator Alcatraz closing down. This is after a little less than a year, probably well over $1 billion, and having processed 21,000 or so detainees. The governor now saying that it has done its job. I'll start with you, Robin Lum. Your thoughts about the end of this immigrant detention facility, what it has meant for the state, what it has meant for this governor?
3: Yeah, it certainly has drawn a lot of headlines. I got to tell you, I would love to have seen inside the so-called Alligator Alcatraz. I don't know if it was as bad as advertised. I don't think it was. But for whatever reason, the governor decided he's going to pull the plug.
2: Yeah, so. Well, certainly it's gotten a lot of litigation, Obi, a lot of people suing over this, and yeah. I think we should, it's worth
3: a lot of money to spend just to have the thing shut down.
2: Mm-hmm. Sure. We had some calculations done by one of our listeners who sent it in before the show, saying based on the $1.2 billion initial estimate, and that's expected to probably go higher in terms of the cost of the taxpayer, that's almost $60,000 per inmate, Obi. But there's also been all this litigation that the state has had to pay for from civil liberties groups, environmental groups.
0: Yeah, I mean, it doesn't seem like this was something worth the money or the time that went into this. Clearly, this was more of a political stunt than anything. State of Florida was already sending people and immigrants out of the country through their regular resources. This was the way to, was supposed to be a more efficient way to do that, and it clearly was not. And I think what you're starting to see here is that they thought they were going to get paid back by the federal government. That doesn't seem to be happening now. So this money was taken out of kind of reserve funds for hurricanes and things like that. And it doesn't seem like it's going to be replaced. And all of this for what exactly, to be shut down a year later, doesn't make a lot of sense. I think the CFO has been going around the state trying to call out government corruption and government inefficiencies. And this is probably one of the biggest ones that we've seen.
2: Mike, on a somewhat different topic, because I do want to touch on this, reported this week that the city has lost out on a $1 million state grant for James Weldon Johnson Park because, according to the audit that was done by the Office of Inspector General, their review found that the contract wasn't fulfilled, that the person that was handling the contract didn't file things timely. What are people saying about this? How significant it is to lose $1 million grant? Is there any political element to this at the state level because of, you know, the kind of ongoing tensions between the state and our Democratic mayor?
4: I mean, as far as at the state level goes, I think it could just be one more talking point, you know, to show that, you know, inefficiencies of city government when it comes to managing money. I think, you know, for locally, I mean, $1 million, I mean, it's a lot of money, particularly for, you know, for a park like James Weldon Johnson Park. At the same time, I mean, in the grand scheme of a city budget, which is $2 billion, it's not. However, the city council, like, at least specific members of the city council are always looking for ways to be critical of the way the Deegan administration is operating and running the city government. So, I mean, so there, it could come into play. It definitely could. I mean,
2: timing wise, it is right before she introduces her budget.
4: Yeah.
3: This is gross negligence. Let's just be candid about it. This is gross negligence. The Parks and Recreation Director, Daryl Joseph, apparently passed this off to an underling who didn't understand anything about grants administration and grants compliance. Every grant you get from the state or the federal government has different terms and conditions, and you got to follow it. You got to follow along. And they not only failed to get the proper documentation and do the reporting that was required periodically, but they submitted the request for payment 220 days after the contract expired.
2: Well, I want to ask about that because certainly the city has said, we're going to do additional training now. We're going to make sure that there's greater enforcement and compliance. But I think it's worth noting that there is an email chain that shows that this grants administrator asked the state, hey, you know, what about this dent? Do I need to file for an extension? And was essentially told, no, as long as everything's been paid out, we're good. And was working on that assurance, I guess, in terms of not filing these things. They were waiting for some legislation to go through city council on covenants. I mean, so I think it does seem like there's at least some question about whether the state was giving them a false assurance about the timing.
3: I wouldn't know
2: that.
3: About that, but to place the oversight of that grant with a person who isn't specifically trained in that. I mean, if you're on the city side of this equation, you got to constantly be asking yourself, am I getting the right information, or this doesn't smell right? So anybody who's been doing grants work and grants applications and grant administration basically knows that there are hurdles you got to clear. And unless that person was actually, unless it was authoritative coming from the state, I still think that there ought to be accountability for this.
2: Toby, any thoughts on that?
0: Yeah, I mean, you lose $1 million, it's not great, obviously. And I think you really have to make sure that these type of mistakes don't happen again.
2: Yeah. All right. So finally today, there is a topic I want to get to. Well, actually, if we can get to two more, we're going to try to squeeze through. Elon Musk has bought a Jacksonville business's assets, APR Energy, estimated to be possibly a $1 billion deal. I mean, the name Elon Musk has a lot of significance in a lot of places and not just in Jacksonville. So I would ask you, even as an outsider coming into Jacksonville, what your thoughts are, Laura, about, you know, having a footprint like Elon Musk's in a business community, but and possibly a $1 billion deal.
1: I mean, I've certainly seen this play out in Texas. I know that it can, you know, create some work concerns for locals around regulations when maybe his businesses expand or move forward, you know, quicker at different rates than other businesses that have to go through the usual regulatory hurdles. So I know it can also sort of drain a lot of energy, I think, from conversations around local politics and local business. So those would be some of the things that I would be looking for.
2: Yeah. Newborn trillionaire, Mike, is there any sense that do we know even what this investment of his could mean? You always hear people worried about data centers. Obviously, when you talk about an energy company that does have some background in data centers, that sort of becomes a question. But what are the initial feelings about this purchase?
4: Well, and kudos to our news partners over at the Jacksonville Daily Record for writing the story. But this the company, what they do is they make these modular power plants. Essentially, they're smaller power plants that power generation components. And one of the big things that all these AI data centers need is a way to power themselves. There's been a lot of concern in the communities where these data centers are going it's draining community resources, including water and power. So a lot of the owners of these AI companies are getting pressure, as pressure is ratcheting up against them on a local level, they're looking for ways to generate their own power. So
2: maybe alternate ways.
4: Mm-hmm. Yep. And then one of the subsidiaries to this company also has battery storage technologies, which could allow the power to be generated, but then also to stored. So just in terms of Elon Musk, I mean, his X AI company is growing. He's one of those folks that's building data centers around the country. And so in terms of his business, I mean, it would make logical sense that he would want control over a company that could do that. In terms of locally, I mean, there's always concern that there's an AI data center that could be proposed or built. If you look at this, Northeast Florida, many of our surrounding counties have either considered or put into place moratoriums on building these AI data centers just because locals don't like them. But Duval County doesn't have one. So, they don't have one yet. This could jumpstart that conversation.
2: Sure. All right. Finally, there is a new political party in Florida, and I've got two folks deeply imbued in the world of politics I want to ask about. This is started by John Morgan of Morgan & Morgan. He has wanted for a while now to create something that is not a party that is of the two main parties. So he's calling this Common Ground. And, Florida already has 15 third parties out there. What is your thought on whether this is going to make a dent in the world of politics? Could it generate more interest among young people? Obi, what do you anticipate happening with this new Common Ground party?
0: Well, I don't necessarily have any predictions for that particular party, but I will say if you look at how people are registering to vote over the last 5 to 10 years, there are way more NPAs than either party has been able to produce. More people are wanting to identify. Don't want to identify with any party. They want to identify with being an NPA or an independent.
2: So even as opposed to a third party, just straightly independent.
0: And I think that is what he's calling out to, is that people aren't necessarily happy with either party. I don't think that this is going to be fully successful, but John Morgan does have the money that some of these third parties would not really have to be able to put up a real candidate or do something legitimately. So,
3: and I'm waiting to see what the platform looks like. I'm betting that it won't include tort reform.
2: Well, because he is a trial attorney. I think that's a fair bet. In the past, in our experience, certainly at the presidential level, it seems like third parties, whether it's Ross Perot or Ralph Nader, have mostly been blamed for impacting the election and, helping to elect Clinton over Bush, or helping to elect Bush over Gore, different Bush. And so what do you think of third parties when it comes to different from NPAs and their ability to capture a vote?
3: Their track record isn't very good. In the past year, we've had the America First Party formed by a group of grassroots activists down around Southwest Florida. And I think they've already grown to over 20,000 members. John Morgan has deep pockets. So if you can... if you can find the disaffecteds in the Republican and Democratic Party, or the NPAs would rather join with a party, then you might have some success, but limited.
2: Well, we're going to have to leave it there. Laura Pelliser at the Florida Trib, Mike Mendenhall of Jacksonville Today, former Jacksonville City Council member Robin Lum, and political consultant and attorney Obi Umana. Thank you all for being here. Really appreciate it.
1: Thank you.
4: Thanks,
2: Ann. All right. Up next, a dad's walking group asks you to BYOB. Bring your own baby. We'll tell you how you can join their coming meetup.

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3: An anthropologist reflects on her time studying disease transmission in places with no electricity, no running water, and a completely different understanding of health.
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12: Welcome back. Local dads looking to make friends get a leg up while stepping out with a monthly dad and kid get together. Here to tell us about it is the founder of Dad's Walk Jax, Augie Watson. Augie, thanks for being here.
13: Yeah, thanks for having me.
12: So what inspired you personally to create this group?
13: I realized that a couple of months ago, I have two young kids, a three-year-old and a two-year-old. And I found that I didn't know a lot of people in the same season of life as me. And you know, I was just doing some reflection and realized that if I wanted to have a sort of community that I could rely on, I think I needed to be the one to initiate it. You know, it wasn't coming. And so I decided to create Dad's Walk Jax, you know, personally, so I could have a place to meet other people that were experiencing some of the same things as me. I think it was hard for me to make dad friends. And I wanted something that was a low barrier to entry for myself and other dads to connect over.
12: So tell us what it is that you do, where you go, what the organizing principle is.
13: Yeah, very simple. The number one principle is keep the barrier to entry very, very low. You know, dads and parents are busy. And so what we do is we meet up once a month at Southern Grounds in Avondale at 9 a.m. The next walk is this coming Sunday. And we grab a coffee, walk around Boone Park, talk about our lives, our kids, you know, share stories about what we're going through. And just, you know, you don't even have to stay for the whole time, but really just we've kept it very simple and just a very easy meetup group.
12: Yeah. And it is a morning event. The slogan that you've created is BYOB.
13: Yes, that's correct. Bring your own baby. Yeah. So one of the most common questions I get is this just a group for dads or is this a, you know, a walking group for dads and their kids, and definitely bring your kids.
12: Yeah.
13: It's very important for dads to be, you know, a part of their kids' lives in a big way.
12: Yeah. And it's also an opportunity, I guess. I mean, it's a play date in ways too for the kids.
13: Yeah, very, very much so. We've had kids all from the age of 3 down to 4 weeks. So definitely a big variety of ages, but it's a good chance for them to meet as well.
12: And so what response have you had so far? What are you hearing from the men who are coming or are hoping to come?
13: I honestly, I think one of my biggest supporters so far has been moms and mom groups. I've gotten a lot of reposts and a lot of comments of, hey, I'm going to have my husband come to this. He doesn't have social media. But the first walk, I didn't think anyone was going to show up. And I had two dads that came and we had a great time. And the second walk, we had three dads plus myself come and hoping that we get, you know, four or five for the next one.
12: So it's building slowly. What is the situation? We hear a lot about male loneliness. How does being a dad or a parent in particular frame that out even more? It seems like you were saying, like, you don't have people, peers necessarily at the same stage of life.
13: Yeah, I think becoming a parent, there's this stark realization that you have more people than ever before that you deeply care and love, but your time certainly compresses. And so there's not always a lot of time for you to do things for yourself or with your kids. And I think from like a loneliness standpoint, there's not a lot of built-in communities for dads, from what I've seen and from my experience. So I felt like it was the right thing to do to kind of bring that as an option for dads.
12: It is also changing just how we parent and how families are structured. It is much more common for men to be more involved in their children's lives as babies and as caretaker, with their children. So how do you see the need? Because there have traditionally been, and I think you say you get support from the women's similar groups. How has that dynamic been influencing your desire to create a space for fathers?
13: I don't think I'm alone in desiring this space. I think what a lot of, men, certainly myself, have struggled with is the time and the initiative to do these types of things. And I think it's not that there's a lack of interest. There's a very big desire for men to be engaged with their families and their kids in this way. It's just there's not always the forum for it. And so I think sometimes just being, just having the opportunity to do something that's got a really low barrier to entry provides a push in the right direction.
12: Yeah. Is it harder? Does a child make forming a friendship easier in terms of having that commonality, something, a shared experience, when you're essentially connecting with people who are strangers in other ways?
13: Oh, 100%. Being able to look at someone and know this person deeply understands what I'm going through. Maybe not exactly what you're going through, but someone who knows what it's like to have a kid, to wake up, every 3 hours for a month straight when you have a newborn. Yeah, it makes it a lot easier, I think, because there's that built-in understanding.
12: And you begin at the coffee shop at Southern Grounds, but then you go to the Bunny Hive. Tell us about that.
13: Yeah, so my wife is the owner of the Bunny Hive Jacksonville. It's a social club and play space for kids 0 to 4. And we run, 30-minute caregiver and me style classes that everything from like culinary to ballet to we have a really sweet baby massage class, but we'll do our dad walk. And then anyone who wants to join, we'll go over there and do like a daddy and me culinary class or dad and me exploratory play.
12: All right. Well, Augie Wilson, it is the next dad's walk event is on June 28th at 9 a.m. at Southern Grounds. Augie, thanks so much for being here.
13: Thanks for having me.
12: All right. And that's our program. Thank you for listening. Thanks especially to everybody who called or emailed. Join us Monday when we discuss the new 5-year federal investigation into the source and impacts of chemical pollution in the bloodstreams of Brunswick residents. I'm Ann Schindler. 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
1: I'm Jad Abumrad. On the next Radio Lab, a hunt for the patient zero of AIDS. We trace back a history of viral mutations and pinpoint the moment when a single cell gave birth to an epidemic.
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5: From WJCT Studios in Jacksonville, Florida, I'm Dr. Joe Servin. And just ahead this hour, how decades of well-intended advice may have changed the way children's immune systems develop.
6: No milk until one, no eggs until two, and no peanuts, tree nuts, shellfish until three. There really wasn't evidence for it. But what happened was we saw an even bigger increase in food allergies because kids were avoiding the foods instead of teaching their immune system to tolerate the foods.
5: Then from remote villages in the South Pacific to the executive suites of a pharmaceutical company, an anthropologist shares a remarkable story of reinvention and lifelong learning. It's all ahead after the day's news on WJCT News 89.9 Jacksonville.
7: Live from NPR News in Washington, I'm Nora Rahm. The death toll from Venezuela's devastating earthquakes continues to rise as aid begins to arrive. NPR's Eder Peralta reports.
8: It has now been nearly 72 hours since two major earthquakes measuring magnitude 7.2 and 7.5 struck in quick succession, causing widespread destruction across large parts of the country. On Saturday, the government said the death toll had risen to 1,430, with nearly 3,500 injured. But those figures are predicted to rise. Cargo planes carrying emergency aid for earthquake victims are now beginning to land in Venezuela after the main airport in Caracas partially reopened to relief flights. U.S. officials say they hope to deliver the first mobile hospitals today as rescue workers continue to battle unstable rubble and damaged infrastructure in search of survivors. In one of the few moments of hope, a newborn baby was rescued from the rubble in the Venezuelan city as teams and civilians alike continue digging through collapsed buildings. Eder Peralta, NPR News, La Guaira State, Venezuela.
7: Israeli ministers and former officials have been encouraging people in Gaza to demonstrate against Hamas. But yesterday, the day of the so-called June 26th revolution, no one showed up. NPR's Anas Baba reports.
9: It's unclear who was behind the campaign, but it failed to get Palestinians on the streets to protest Hamas, which says it's ready to hand over governance to a technocratic committee as part of President Trump's peace plan. 8 months into the ceasefire, living conditions remain incredibly dire. Hamas still retains some control over the territory and has used force in the past to suppress protests. But for Palestinians in Gaza today, food, shelter, and water are their top priorities. And people here say they largely blame Israel for a daily airstrikes and tight restrictions on the entry of basic supplies. An Israeli airstrike killed three local police officers on the streets. Meanwhile, Israel has armed local militias to fight Hamas, leading to further violence in Gaza. Anas Baba, NPR News, Gaza City.
7: The maker of ChatGPT says the Trump administration will vet companies that want access to OpenAI's latest products. NPR's John Ruwitch reports.
10: OpenAI says it gave the government a first look at its newest and most powerful AI models, and that at the administration's request, it's launching with a limited preview for a small group of vetted partners before releasing the products more widely. The latest AI models from OpenAI and competitors like Anthropic have powerful capabilities in areas like cybersecurity, where they can quickly find software vulnerabilities. That's a good thing for companies that want to make their networks more secure, but the concern is that bad actors could use the tools to find and exploit those vulnerabilities. OpenAI says this government access process should not be the default, but rather a step as it works with the administration on a regulatory framework. John Ruich, NPR News.
7: This is NPR News. Cape Verde advanced to the next round of the Men's World Cup. It's one of the smallest nations to play in the tournament and the smallest ever to reach the knockout stage of a Men's World Cup. NPR's Jasmine Garz reports.
0: This is Cape Verde's first World Cup ever, and they have surprised fans at every turn. They stunned recently when they blocked Spain, considered one of the best teams in the World Cup, from making a single goal. Key to their defensive power is 40-year-old goalkeeper Josimar José Evora Díaz, known as Vozinha, one of the breakout stars of this year's tournament. On Friday night, they drew 0-0 with Saudi Arabia, placing them second in their group and allowing them to advance on to the next round, the round of 32. Their following game will be against defending champions Argentina in Miami on July 3rd. Jasmine Garst, NPR News, Houston.
7: Thousands of scooter enthusiasts are in Rome this weekend to celebrate the 80th anniversary of the Vespa. It became a symbol of Italy's recovery after World War II. Cheap and stylish, it zipped through Rome carrying Gregory Peck and Audrey Hepburn in the 1953 film Roman Holiday. David Bemode came from the U.S. to celebrate.
11: We have a strong passion for Vespas. We watch Vespas in the movies, and we have 13 Vespas in Texas, and we wanted to ride our classic Vespa in Roma.
7: Vespa has been in continuous production since 1946. I'm Nora Rahm, NPR News in Washington.
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5: From the moment we're born to our last breath, every American travels through the intricate maze of the healthcare system. These are their stories, one life at a time. Let's meet Oliver. Oliver is a 6-year-old boy who's already visited the emergency room 3 times this year, each time after eating something new. First, it was peanuts, then scrambled eggs at a birthday party. Most recently, a bite of a cookie sent him into hives, wheezing, and clearly fear. His parents now live cautiously, reading every label, avoiding restaurants, and wondering, how did his world become so small so quickly? What's your diagnosis? Hi, I'm Dr. Joe Servin, a practicing neurologist and professor of healthcare administration and policy, and this is What's Health Got to Do With It. Now let's turn our attention back to Oliver. His diagnosis? Food allergies. His immune system seems to be reacting to the very world it's meant to protect him from. Food allergies like his are on the rise, changing how families live, eat, and even socialize. But why is it happening? And have our efforts to protect our children altered the way their bodies learn to respond? To help us answer these questions, we're joined by someone who lives at the intersection of science and the everyday realities these families face. Dr. Alice Hoyt is a board-certified allergist and immunologist, trained in both internal medicine and pediatrics, and the chief allergist at the Hoyt Institute of Food Allergy. She's also the host of the podcast Food Allergy and Your Kiddo and leads the nonprofit Code Anna, focused on improving food allergy awareness and safety. She has a new book, Navigating Food Allergy, A Parent's Guide to Care, Coverage, and Confidence. And it's exactly what so many families are searching for right now. A practical, step-by-step guide to understanding diagnoses, building the right care team, preparing for emergency, and perhaps most importantly, helping parents move from fear to confidence. So she's not just a clinician, but she's also a parent herself. Someone who understands that food allergies don't just live in the clinic. They live at birthday parties, school lunches, family dinners, and moments of uncertainty. Dr. Hoyt, welcome to our program.
6: Thank you so much for having me today. And wow, what a lovely introduction. And you hit the nail on the head. That's exactly how food allergy families feel. Is there, you know, it's not just in the clinic. It's not just those times where they're talking to me. It's when their kiddo's going to school, you know, or starting a new grade or going to camp, and they're thinking all the things that parents think, plus about the food allergies.
5: No, I appreciate that, because I think that's what I've always learned from watching people who struggle with this. And let's start with Oliver, our case. When you hear his story, multiple reactions, escalating fear, what's the first thing, if you were to see Oliver in your clinic as a patient, you would want his parents to understand?
6: The first thing I would want them to understand is that by the end of their appointment, we're going to have clear next steps. And that those next steps, that education, that time we're spending together, we're going to demystify food allergy so that they can respect the allergens and not fear them.
5: One of the things that I can note, my wife is a former school nurse, and she would tell me about food allergies every day in the school that she was at. And it feels, when I walk around and talk to anyone, as though food allergies are everywhere now. And I'm just wondering, are we actually seeing more of them, or are we just better at recognizing them?
6: We're definitely seeing more reactions to foods. And many times these are allergic reactions to foods as opposed to other types of adverse reactions to foods. But an allergic reaction, as you described, is when the immune system is attacking a food and it should not be attacking that food. There's no reason, there's no good reason why anybody's body should attack peanut, and that attack makes that person very, very sick. So we're definitely seeing more cases of people having anaphylaxis. Anaphylaxis meaning you eat the food and within a few minutes you're having hives, swelling, trouble breathing, you could have vomiting. And if anaphylaxis is not treated promptly, it can cause a drop in blood pressure and even death. Very, very, very sad, right? So right. We're definitely seeing more of that. But we also have testing that can be misinterpreted. And so sometimes people think, oh, well, I have this allergic antibody to all these foods, so I must be allergic to them. And that's not necessarily the case. So while we are seeing more actual legit diagnoses, like more people are having anaphylaxis than before, we're also seeing misdiagnoses where people think that they might be allergic, they've been labeled as allergic, but that's just because a test has not been interpreted correctly. So it's very messy.
5: I want to get to the question at the heart of this episode, which is, are we overprotecting kids in ways that might actually increase those risk of allergies? You just mentioned that, yeah, there's more of this. Is it something we're doing? Can you kind of address why is this happening?
6: Dr. Thomas Platts Mills at University of Virginia, about 10 years ago now, he explored the allergy epidemics. And he looked back at when did allergies really start? And seasonal allergies or allergic rhinitis, hay fever, that really started in the 1870s. And then in the 1950s was more this pediatric asthma that can absolutely be triggered by dust mite, pollens. And then even though there have been case reports of food allergies from before the 1990s, in the 1990s, we noticed the uptick in peanut allergy. We didn't know why. But expert opinion at that time was, well, let's have kids avoid milk and peanut and nut tree nuts and eggs and fish until they're old enough, until their immune system is ready, or shellfish, I'd say, until their immune system is ready. And that's where we got sort of that somewhat arbitrary recommendation of no milk until 1, no eggs until 2, and no peanuts, tree nuts, shellfish until 3. There really wasn't evidence for it. But what happened was we saw an even bigger increase in food allergies because kids were avoiding the foods instead of having those foods earlier in their life and teaching their immune system to tolerate the foods. And so when babies are born, you know, their immune system is a relatively tolerant immune system. They just came out of another human being. Half of that human being's DNA does not match theirs. Right. So they have to have a lot of tolerance for that, for their mom, and their mom's immune system has to have tolerance for them. Well, then when baby comes out, baby's immune system has to start shifting pretty quickly to start to protect them. And so there's this critical window, we say, of where there's that shift in the immune system to become more of a protective immune system and not be so tolerant. And we think it's the first 6 to 12 months of life. But so in that time, historically, until we over-medicalized how we feed babies, babies were trying different foods. But then in 2000, we got that recommendation to avoid. And then we saw this significant uptick in all the food allergies. So then Gideon Lack came along, wonderful researcher out of the UK. He had recognized that in Israel, they have food allergies, but not a lot of peanut allergy. And he's like, what's up with this? And he recognized that babies very early in life are gnawing on a little teething cracker called Bamba, which is like kind of like a peanut Cheeto, like a little puff kind of thing.
3: Okay.
6: And so they were having early exposure to peanut. So your question about how can we protect, or are we not protecting, or are we being overprotective? What we've done is we've really over-medicalized how we feed babies. We really need to encourage families to feed babies developmentally appropriate foods. So you're not going to give a baby just like a piece of, you're not going to give them a peanut, but could you take peanut butter and dilute it some with breast milk or mix it into their favorite pureed apples or whatever, as opposed to let's have them avoid things? Because we know that when babies, especially babies with eczema, or who already have one food allergy, when they avoid foods early in life, in that first year of life, that sets them up to develop the food allergy.
3: Before we get to break, I want to ask you this question real quickly. So what should parents know today about introducing foods like peanuts or eggs?
6: Early and often. Introduce them early and often, 4 months, up to 6 months, definitely by 6 months. Because those are the ways to help. Those are the evidence-based studies have shown that if we introduce those foods in age-appropriate fashions, like I said, diluted peanut butter, scrambled eggs, really, really, really tiny pieces mixed within a puree when your baby's ready. And babies are ready when they're sitting up in their high chair. They have good head control. Things that the pediatrician is talking with them about.
3: Yeah.
6: But we want to empower parents to do it sooner rather than later.
3: We're going to take a brief break right now. And when we come back, we're going to ask Dr. Hoyt about testing for allergies. And we'll be right back.
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5: Welcome back. This is What's Health Got to Do With It, and I'm Dr. Joe Servin. We're in conversation with Dr. Alice Hoyt. She is the author of the book, Navigating Food Allergies, A Parent's Guide to Care, Coverage, and Confidence. Dr. Hoyt, one of the things that I hear from a lot of parents is that the testing that's done, and you alluded to this when you talked about there's a lot of misdiagnoses and things of that sort, but the testing when it's done just seems so confusing. Can you walk us through the difference between a positive test and a true clinical allergy?
6: So when we're talking about allergy testing, we're typically talking about what's called IgE testing or immunoglobulin E. IgE is an antibody that our bodies make, and it's really the allergic antibody is what I'll call it, because it hangs out on allergy cells and is basically kind of like a lock on a door. So if you have a peanut allergy and you have a peanut specific IgE hanging out on your allergy cells, then when you eat peanut, it's very possible that that peanut will bind to that peanut specific IgE on your allergy cells and essentially unlock your allergy cells. And that can cause a reaction. However, not everybody who has peanut-specific IgE is actually allergic to peanut. And that's because there's a whole different arm of the immune system, mostly led by regulatory T cells, so different cells, that grow what's called tolerance, permit tolerance, basically outweigh having that IgE on those allergy cells. And when we're testing for food allergies, we really should only be doing a test to a food that we think a child or an adult is allergic to. And when I say allergic, I mean they eat the food, they have high swelling, trouble breathing.
5: Okay.
6: There are some other types of food allergies that do not include IgE, such as FPIs, food protein induced enterocolitis syndrome. That's not an anaphylactic food allergy. So we're not going to do an anaphylactic test or an IgE test to look for that food allergy. When we're looking for IgE to a food, we can do it one of two ways. We can do it with an ImmunoCAP test, which is a blood test. So if you took your baby to the doctor and then they said, well, let's do a lab to see if they have allergic antibodies to these specific foods, you would go to the lab, they would draw the baby's blood, and then they would run that blood through an ImmunoCAP machine. And that ImmunoCAP machine would measure how much peanut IgE or how much egg IgE, depending on what the doctor ordered. If we're doing skin testing, which is very common in an allergist office, we're actually using like little drops of peanut extract and using also called scratch testing, where we do like a little poke on the baby's back, not using a needle, just use a little skin prick device. They're usually plastic, just doing a little poke, exposing that just top layer of skin to that little peanut extract. And what we're doing is we're allowing peanut protein to bind to those allergy cells, specifically to peanut-specific IgE on that baby's allergy cells. And so then if that baby does have peanut-specific IgE on their allergy cells, then the allergy cell is going to get excited. It's going to make a little red raised itchy bump. And that's how we do skin prick testing. But like I said, you can have allergen-specific IgE, so peanut IgE, egg IgE, all these different IgEs, but you can also tolerate the food. That's where the clinical history comes in. And where it's very important that any of these tests being ordered are being ordered very intentionally. We really don't like panel testing of looking for like 40 different foods, right? Only looking for what's clinically relevant and interpreted typically by a board certified allergist who has expert training in this.
5: Understood. Let's flip to the big nerve wracking issue for everybody. And that's the emergency situation. What does a true allergic reaction look like? And most importantly, when should a parent use the EpiPen or Neffy without hesitation?
6: What a true emergency situation looks like is when your child who has a known food allergy accidentally eats something to which they're allergic and starts having hives, vomiting, can have swelling, coughing. You might hear wheezing, that very high-pitched kind of sound. And also a symptom that's sort of under-discussed but incredibly important is this sense of impending doom, which is where a child suddenly, you know, they were playing and they're happy and then all of a sudden they just want to cuddle. Or if they're a teenager, like all of a sudden they just want to get home. So those are some of those symptoms. Now, when you're going to use epi is when you want to shut down the allergic reaction, because let's review what epinephrine does. Epinephrine will bind to your blood vessels and tighten them up some, because I mentioned earlier that if you're having this allergic reaction, all these allergy cells being activated, it's actually going to cause a drop in blood pressure. It does that by opening up your blood vessels. Epinephrine counters that, tightening up your blood vessels to help your blood pressure. Also, with that opening up of your blood vessels from those allergy cells, from that reaction, you can have swelling. What you can also have from those allergy cells being activated is your lungs actually tightening up. So you're getting a drop in blood pressure from opening up of the blood vessels, and you're getting difficulty breathing from tightening up of your airways. Epinephrine binds to the airways, to the blood vessels, and counteracts all of that. Mm. What epinephrine also does, though, is it binds to the allergy cells to shut down the reaction. Oh. And so when I counsel parents on when to use epi, it's as soon as you recognize they're having an allergic reaction,
2: right?
6: Because you want to use the epi to, it's going to bind to the mast cells, the allergy cells, and stop the reaction from getting worse. So if a child with a known peanut allergy eats peanut and starts having hives, am I going to tell them to use epi immediately? Absolutely. I'm not going to wait for the child to start having profuse vomiting or trouble breathing to use the medicine that's going to shut down the reaction.
2: That is so helpful. Let's get into some of the practical day-to-day life issues that come with this. Let's say you just saw, we'll take Oliver, our case at the beginning, and you made a diagnosis that they have food allergy to whatever it is, peanut, egg, whatever that may be. How does the family begin to rebuild a sense of like a normal life without feeling as though everything in front of them is this nightmare waiting to occur?
6: With Oliver, I'm guessing Oliver was around one year of age, maybe 1 to 2 years of age. So still pretty young kiddo. And it sounds like he has a peanut allergy and an egg allergy. And that cookie was probably egg, and that he's a kiddo who doesn't tolerate even baked egg. Many of our kids with egg allergies, they can actually tolerate baked egg, but there are absolutely some kids that even a little bit of baked egg is going to cause a severe allergic reaction. And so with Oliver, really one of the first things I would tell the parents is like, look, having a food allergy, like nobody wants this for their child, right? But there is no better time to have it than today, because today there are multiple ways we can intervene to help your child grow tolerance to these foods. In many cases, egg allergies, they'll actually self-resolve about 80% of the time, we think. Peanut allergies, they're only going to self-resolve about 20% of the time. I say self-resolve, sometimes people say outgrow. But so there are ways to intervene to help teach the body to tolerate the food. Things like oral immunotherapy, where under the strict supervision of an allergist, you're feeding your child a very, very small amount of the allergen every day. Same with sublingual immunotherapy, even smaller doses of the allergen every day. And what that does, that low, small amount over a period of time, helps the immune system grow tolerance to the food and overcome that allergic reaction that can happen when you have those allergic antibodies and you don't have tolerance.
2: Let's talk about the element of school. That seems to get a lot of people very nervous. As I mentioned, that's what I remember from my wife talking to me about her school nurse days. It was just this issue with the birthday cake, the cupcakes, the other kids' stuff. What should every parent insist on when it comes to school safety plans?
6: So school safety is probably one of the biggest stressors that we work with families on. And it's going to change as the child grows up. Early on, the child in no way, shape, or form should have to be responsible for their own safety, right? Now, we want to grow that and grow that responsibility as kids are growing up and learning how to transition really from that pediatric care model where mom and dad is, they're making all the health decisions and the kiddos doesn't have to carry their epi. They don't have to worry about, you know, what they're eating because mom and dad are doing that. That's when they're really young. But we want to teach them along the way as they're transitioning to the adult care model, which is where they're the ones responsible for their health, that they need to be mindful about what are they eating, reading nutrition labels. But when you're talking to the school should always be on board to
4: help keep that child safe while also included. And this is where situations can become very concerning for families, where they think that their child might not be able to participate in some sort of arts and crafts activity because it's being done with peanut butter. So then they don't get to participate. And I mean, as a parent, we never want our kids to be excluded for any reason, but certainly not for an allergy concern. And so that's sort of like the social emotional aspect. But then the medical aspect and the legitimate food allergy associated anxiety aspect is, well, what if my child accidentally ingests this allergen to which they're being exposed in the classroom? And that's where we need to have age-appropriate shared decision-making with the parents, with the child, depending on the age, with the allergist, and a clear plan with the school of what is safe and what is not safe for that child. And how are we going to keep that child absolutely included at school? So it's got to be very personalized, but there are definitely ways to do it. And definitely you want some core things. You want anybody who is taking care of your child at any time to know how to recognize an allergic reaction and how to treat it. Their life-saving medication, epinephrine, needs to be available to them at all times. And people need to know how to use that medication.
2: Got it. I was just on a flight. They made an announcement right at the beginning of the flight that someone has peanut allergies and they will not be serving any peanuts on that particular flight. And I don't know if I've heard that announcement that often, but travel always adds that layer of anxiety. What does a travel plan look like for a kid in that scenario?
4: Food allergy families are some of the best planners you'll ever meet because they plan, they know when they need to have food, what safe food they can have, how to prepare an area to make sure, especially a young kiddo, they like to board early. I totally respect that and encourage that. You want to have them board early so they can wipe down, but also so that they can make sure there's not like a random nut between the seats that, you know, whether or not a young child is allergic, a young child gets a hold of a nut, could aspirate it, right? So it's important that families be able to plan. Never rely on somebody else for your child's safe food, especially when you're really not sure, right? Be able to be prepared. You can also talk with the airline about what they will be serving. But again, I never rely on that. I advise my families to never rely on that, to always pack enough safe snacks and even some like jackpot snacks, to use a term my dog trainer used to use, that the child's not going to feel like they're missing out because they're not getting a treat that the flight attendant's passing out, but they're actually getting this even better treat. And the parents are happy because

0: Terrell Hogan Law.
1: I'm Wayne Hogan. The Terrell Hogan Law Firm represents those injured by negligence and intentional wrongdoing.
0: More at TerrellHoganLaw.com.
2: For this?
3: Oral immunotherapy is absolutely an option for kiddos and some adults who have anaphylactic food allergies. It's that low and slow approach that I mentioned earlier of every day eating a very, very small amount of the allergen. To put it in perspective, one peanut has about 300 milligrams of peanut protein in it. We start a lot of OIT treatment protocols in office where the child or the adult will have 2 to 3 milligrams of peanut protein. So a very small amount. They eat that dose every day, come back in every 2 weeks. Sometimes we do remote up dosing. But what it's doing is a lot like allergy shots that we've used for decades, that over time, this continued exposure to the allergen teaches the immune system to tolerate it. And younger children, OIT, many kinds, can get kiddos to freely eating the food and kind of leaving the allergy in the rearview mirror. We never like to say that it's a cure, though, because a cure is a treatment where you have a condition, you apply the cure, the condition goes away, but then you stop the treatment and the condition doesn't come back. Well, with oral immunotherapy, our goal is to get the food safely into the child's diet to where they don't have to worry about avoiding it anymore. So in clinical reality, in real life, we're not going to say, okay, we got your kiddo to freely eating PB&Js. Now let's have them strictly avoid it for 6 months and see if the allergy symptoms come back when we reintroduce it. In studies, they do that sometimes. And I do think it's a relevant academic question. But in the real world, where we're trying to improve a patient's safety and improve their quality of life and get them eating whatever it is they want to eat to live freer lives, we're not going to take that approach, right? So we're never going to call it a cure because we never really want to remove it from them. We want them to have a free diet. And so oral immunotherapy, in some cases of younger children, can get to that point. It's a very exciting time to be a food allergist because I'm able to offer these different treatments. Whereas 10 years ago, OIT was nowhere near where it is today. We also have sublingual immunotherapy and also omalizumab or Xolair, an injectable medication that doesn't teach the body to tolerate the food, but it can provide protection if a child or an adult were to accidentally ingest their allergen. This medication can typically prevent an allergic reaction if it's only a small amount of the allergen. So there are many different ways that we can help not just improve a child's safety, but also improve their quality of life.
2: In our last moment, Dr. Hoyt, I want to ask you this question. There is just so much medical misinformation on food allergies all over social media, the internet, wherever you look. I want you to address in this last moment, what's the biggest myth? You want parents to know that it's a myth so that they know not to trust that information.
3: The biggest myth is that just being in the same room with an allergen is going to cause their child to have a severe allergic reaction. It is incredibly rare for an allergen to go airborne. That typically only happens when you're like frying fish, your child's allergic to fish, you're in close quarters. But, you know, as I address in my book, citing research studies, lots of these food proteins, they're heavy, they fall to the ground. So as long as you're wiping surfaces and, you know, you're making sure your child isn't accidentally having exposure to an allergen, as I mentioned, like a nut in between two seats, then you can explore the world. It's really the ingestion of a food allergen that's going to cause a problem. And also, as I mentioned, there are more ways than ever before to help treat these food allergies.
2: I'm going to let that be our last word. Dr. Hoyt, this has been so incredibly helpful. I've learned a lot. I really appreciate it. And your book is fantastic. I think a lot of people will find it as a very useful resource.
3: Thank you so much for having me.
2: We've been talking to Dr. Alice Hoyt. She is an allergist immunologist. She is also the author of the exceptional new resource called Navigating Food Allergies, A Parent's Guide to Care, Coverage, and Confidence. Coming up after your weekly health headlines, what if the forces that shape our health also shape who we become? And we'll be right back.
4: Hi, I'm Stacey Bennett, producer of What's Health Got to Do With It, and these are your weekly health headlines. Researchers at Columbia University have successfully used

0: a newer gene editing technique called base editing to precisely alter DNA in human embryos, while avoiding much of the damage seen with earlier methods. The work raises the possibility of one day correcting disease-causing mutations before birth, but it also reignites concerns about genetically engineered designer babies. Health Secretary Robert F. Kennedy Jr. is pursuing broader federal access to state medical record databases to study autism, vaccine safety, and chronic disease. The effort has sparked concerns among public health leaders about patient privacy, legal authority, and whether such records can answer questions about a vaccine-autism link, which decades of research has not supported. Researchers have identified a set of 14 blood proteins that may predict lung cancer more than 5 years before diagnosis. The study also found that an existing anti-inflammatory drug appeared to cut lung cancer risk nearly in half among people with elevated levels of those proteins. And now for some good news. Researchers report that a single infusion of an experimental gene editing therapy lowered LDL, or bad cholesterol, by up to 62% in patients with inherited high cholesterol or heart disease. The treatment permanently switches off a liver gene called PCSK9, allowing the body to remove more cholesterol from the bloodstream. And those are your weekly health headlines.
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1: I'm Jenny Doring. 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
4: Alt-country artist Caleb Caudle says he's at a bit of a crossroads.
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0: Welcome back. I'm Dr. Joe Servin, and this is What's Health Got to Do with It. Today at St. Ignatius Memorial Medical Center, our Hospital of the Mind, we've been asking a simple but powerful question. Are we shaped more by what we're exposed to or what we're protected from? In our first conversation, we explored how the immune system learns, and sometimes imperfectly, what to fight and what to tolerate. But that question doesn't stop at biology, because beyond the clinic, beyond the lab, there's another kind of exposure. That to ideas, to culture, to uncertainty, even to systems that don't always work as they should. And that brings us to this. What happens when the rules don't exist or don't work and you need to write better ones? Our next guest has lived that question. Dr. Elizabeth Betsy Reed Aden is an anthropologist, scientist, and former pharmaceutical executive whose new memoir, Mud, Microbes, and Medicine, How a Curious Anthropologist Got to the Boardroom, traces an extraordinary path from fieldwork on remote Pacific islands to the highest levels of global medicine and industry. Along the way, she confronts big questions where science meets culture, where idealism meets power, and where the systems we trust don't always serve everyone equally. Her story is in many ways about exposure to different worlds, different ways of thinking, and the courage to pivot when the path forward isn't clear. Dr. Aden, welcome back to our program.
1: Well, it's great to be back. Thank you.
0: You bet. Let's start at the beginning. You trained as an anthropologist, went into a field in remote Pacific communities. And I'm wondering, what did those early experiences expose you to that no classroom or university ever could?
1: I got a fellowship to go to Melanesia, which on the positive side was a French colony, kind of half French, half British. So I could maybe get French food.
0: Okay.
1: But the beaches weren't great where I was going. And, you know, I'd gone camping before, but I had expected what it was like to live camping. We had an outhouse. I'd never used a shower bucket before. I didn't know that you really could shower in about 2 gallons of water. But it turns out you can. My first showers were not very pretty because it took many gallons of water. And 10 minutes between buckets to get the hot water in to, you know, make it tolerable. The sound of the bamboo mites eating your house, because my house was made of woven bamboo. And every night you'd hear crunch, crunch, crunch, crunch. You're going, you're eating my house. Some of the insects, the spiders were massive and they would be everywhere. I think there were cockroaches, but I don't really recall those. The other thing that was really stunning was the incessant sound of bugs everywhere. It was just like a white noise of bugs.
0: Oh, wow.
1: And it was, you know, no one can prepare you for that. And you kind of walk in. And first of all, when you walk in and off the boat, you're walking on a very rough, ragged coral reef. Yeah. You don't even know how to walk because you're chomping through the water to get to the land. And you're slipping and sliding and off balance and everyone's carrying you like you're an aged person. And, you know, you're 24 and you're not really aged, but that's what you look like. It's incredible.
0: I'm hearing those experiences. You really set the scene there.
1: Well, it was pretty intense. And there were people there who were part of the school program. And so they could ease me into this. So they knew people. And, you know, I'll never forget my first day. And I showed up in this very fancy, what people call Safari Barbie outfit from the old Abercrombie and Fitch. I woke up really early because I had just flown in from America. And I walked out brave on my own. And there was this fire and people standing around. I couldn't speak the language, but I just stopped and pointed and screamed, "Fire! Fire!" And all the men turned and looked at me and they just laughed.
0: Oh, wow.
1: So okay.
0: Wow.
1: they were drying coconut to make copra. So they knew exactly what they were doing.
0: you know, one of the things that hits me as you're recounting these stories is, you know, you have a very different culture that you're kind of talking to and living with. And Western medicine isn't the default. What do you think you learned about, you know, like working with this, with a very different culture in how you began to understand illness?
1: Well, they had a dispensary on the island. It was pretty new. And people would come in and, you know, if they were sick, maybe they would get a shot. Maybe they'd get a pill. But mostly everything was a placebo. But there were records. So I learned that there was no gender listed on the medical record because I had all my stuff from America.
0: Sure.
1: Well, I need to know about gender. I need to know about age of menarche. I need to know about all these important medical things. And they said, well, you just look at the name and you know if it's man or woman. Oh, you mean if it, he said, now if it starts with a vowel, it's a woman. If it doesn't have a vowel, it's a man. We're done. That's it. So I'm like, oh, okay. And all the preconceived questionnaire elements that I've been armed with, none of it worked. None of it. They didn't know the age of menstruation. They had a totally different practice regarding marriage. Women were pregnant from the time they were menstruating till the time they went to menopause. It was an entirely different way of looking at the world than I could have even imagined. It was unbelievable.
0: How did it challenge your assumptions? I mean, you're dealing with something that is so totally different. So how did it affect you dealing with something that's just totally foreign?
1: Well, I'm the foreigner. They're the ones that have survived and thrived in this environment. So, you know, it's kind of like being 2 years old all over again, or actually hoping you could be 2 years old. Because I would go through hoping that the 2 years I was planning to live there, that at the end I would be as competent as a two-year-old. And by that I mean that I would be able to be fluent in the language. I'd know how to use a knife. I'd know how to cook. I'd know how to do very basic things and be able to go up into the garden and just do the acts of daily living. And I'm in the position where I'm not going to tell them anything. They have to tell me everything because I'm the equivalent of just a blank slate. I know nothing. And everything in my world doesn't translate to their world. So I had to just watch and learn and ask and learn the pidgin language and find people who could be willing to talk to me. Go out every day, just summon courage. Okay, today we're going out. Today we're going to smile a lot because that's all I know how to do. And then, of course, I ultimately got to the point where I needed to take blood samples because I was studying hepatitis B virus and trying to figure out the natural history of hepatitis B virus infection. But that evolved gradually. Once I felt comfortable going out, talking to people, then going to the dispensary, looking at the medical records, hanging out, and having someone come and show me exactly how to do the blood sampling and testing in field conditions with no electricity, no running water, nothing. Wow. Then it started to get very interesting.
0: Let me ask you this, and I'm going to kind of like, it's interesting because you start off here in the Pacific, you kind of have this work that you do with hepatitis B. Let's fast forward a little bit. How did you move from those areas of fields being in very remote locations into the world of global pharma, a completely other world? How did you make that move?
1: Okay, this will sound really kind of weird, but as I finished up my anthropology degree, my PhD, I actually got one of the two positions in the U.S. that were available for someone with my qualifications.
0: Wow.
1: And they were both really good schools, the University of Illinois and the University of Texas at Austin. And so I accepted the one I wanted. I got basically offers from both. And I had a tenure track position, assistant professor. It was amazing. And then I found that I could see my life being the same thing over and over and over again. If when I stayed in academics, that I would go to Taiwan, I would look at how hepatitis B was transmitted there. I could transfer my skill set to looking at Epstein-Barr virus and why did it show up in three different ways in three different areas, like cancer or an infectious disease or lymphoma. And I thought, you know, I've done that. I don't want to be in academics. So what can I do? What do I have? And then I figured out, well, if I could figure out who gets a disease and why, then I bet I could figure out who buys a product and why. Because during the analysis of the data from my dissertation, I became very fluent in statistics and data analysis and data management. And so I sold myself to an advertising image firm as someone who could do market research. I could tell you who buys a product and why. And they bought it. It was amazing. It was very cool. And then I got bored with that when I was managing people who were making more than I was. And so then I thought, well, you know, I've always been interested in healthcare. I always read that part of this newspaper. And biotech was just starting in the Silicon Valley. So I cold called people. I would look at the newspaper. I'd see people's names. I'd call them up. Hi, I know how to do market research. I've been in marketing, sort of. And they said, oh, well, yeah, marketing. That's really good. Why don't you come and do business development in biotech? Sure. I had no clue what I was getting into. You know, they used a whole different vocabulary, so I had to learn that. And they'd say things like, well, you're going to read this contract, right? Come up with a deal structure. Huh? Oh, yeah, sure. What's a contract?
0: Yeah. That's incredible. One of the things that as I listen to you tell those stories, it's like, it's really about, you know, you're writing your own rules. And I'm just wondering, how do you generate the courage to make the cold calls, write their own rules, you know, just jump into this and go for it as best you can? That's a lot. That's very gutsy.
1: Well, look at it this way. If you don't do it, the answer is no. If you don't do it, then you're stuck on a treadmill. And you're just going forever and ever on the same thing. And it's like, well, you know, just I'm a learning curve junkie. Okay. I have to admit that. I love the learning curve. And I've always been attracted to going to places where I didn't know anything so I could learn. And that was the appeal. That was the appeal of dealing with a lot of different clients in the advertising design world. In biotech, it was products. In pharma, it was, oh my gosh, products up the wazoo, complications up the wazoo, everything. It was so exhilarating that you couldn't put it down because you'd be learning about developing a monoclonal antibody to treat breast cancer. That's really very, very cool.
0: Yeah.
1: Learning about, you know, a whole new approach to hepatitis C treatment or hepatitis B. So it was all of this it was mind candy. It was like just gorging on mind candy. It was wonderful. Loved it.
0: I know many of our listeners out there are probably listening to you and they're wondering, you know, maybe they're at a career crossroads and you have had this very non-linear, non-traditional approach to how you've arrived at different areas. And in our last moments with you, I'm just wondering, how would you advise someone out there that it's time to make a pivot, that, you know, get yourself exposed, go out there? How would you address that?
1: I found it actually very exhilarating to do networking. I would just cold call people. I'd invite them to lunch or coffee. And I just said, I want an information interview. I want to know what you're doing and what excites you about your job. And I would do it for a whole bunch of different areas. And I would see what resonated with me, what sounded exciting, what worked, what didn't work. And it was fun to meet different people who were doing different jobs. That was so exhilarating and enlightening. That was one of the most fun parts about making the pivot.
0: I love that. And I really appreciate you giving us your time today. I love your stories. I love the book. It's that the memoir is such a great read. And I just want to thank you so much for sharing all of this with us today. I think it's been just wonderful.
1: Well, thank you so much. And I'm so glad you liked the book.
0: It was definitely a fun read. And again, thanks so much. We look forward to talking to you in the future at some point on the show as well.
1: Super. I look forward to it.
0: We've been talking to Dr. Elizabeth Reed Aden, or Betsy Aden. She is the author of her new memoir, Mud, Microbes, and Medicine: How a Curious Anthropologist Got to the Boardroom. A true must read. Today, we stepped onto different paths here at St. Ignatius Memorial Medical Center. On one, we met Oliver, the young boy whose immune system is still learning what to fear and what to tolerate. A reminder that even our biology is shaped by what we encounter and sometimes by what we avoid. On another, we followed Dr. Betsy Reed Aden across continents, through mud, microbes, through uncertainty and moments when the rules no longer held. A life shaped not by a straight line, but by exposure to new worlds, new ideas, and the courage to step into them. And maybe that's the quiet truth that emerges across these grounds. That growth, whether in the body or in a life, rarely comes from standing still. It comes from contact, from challenge, from stepping into something not fully known, not recklessly, but deliberately, not without fear, but not ruled by it either. Because what we protect ourselves from may keep us safe, but what we're willing to face may be what shapes us. And here at St. Ignatius, as the light softens and the day gives way to evening, we're left with that question: are we shaped more by what we're exposed to or what we're protected from? Perhaps the answer is this: we are shaped by both, but over time, it is exposure, thoughtfully lived, that seems to shape the process of becoming. Well, that is our program for today. 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Thanks to all of our guests. Our executive producer, Stacey Bennett. Brady Corum is our director. Isabella Casapau is our associate producer. Caden Collins is our researcher. 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

0: 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President Trump has had a heavy hand in shaping much of the event programming tied to the anniversary, but not everyone feels like celebrating in that way. NPR's Marissa J. Lang spent the day with crowds of people near the White House to engage in another great American tradition. Protest. Hi, Marissa.
1: Hi, Don.
0: So what do the protesters out there today say this demonstration is about?
1: Well, they're calling it All of Us 250, and it's really meant to stand in direct contrast to the ways that we've seen the Trump administration honor America's 250. There was that UFC fight on the White House front lawn a couple weeks ago. Right now on the National Mall, there's blocks and blocks of this great American State Fair. There have been military flyovers with B-2 bombers soaring over D.C. And what organizers of today's protest told me is that all of this emphasis on American might and power and necessity nostalgia kind of misses the point that none of this actually gets at American identity in all of its diversity and complexity. Here's Linda Sarsour. She's a pretty well-known activist. She helped organize this event. She's a Palestinian-American civil rights activist who was also a lead organizer of the 2017 Women's March on Washington and Black Lives Matter protests.
2: We know that this current administration is engaging in erasure of history. It's deciding who belongs here and who doesn't belong here. And we are making a declaration of interdependence and saying that we all belong here. This country belongs to all of us, whether people like it or not.
1: Linda said she wanted people to come to this event and feel inspired, not by what the U.S. has been, but what it can be. People here highlighted a number of ways they'd like to see the country improve, to be safer, more affordable, and take better care of the environment, to name a few.
0: So give us a sense of the vibe out there.
1: Well, it feels more like a block party than a protest, Don. Crowds are gathering at McPherson Square. That's a park just a few blocks away from the White House. And they came here from all over the country. Buses brought people in from cities up and down the East Coast and the Midwest. Some folks even flew in from as far away as Alaska. They had voter registration booths.

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1: 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When Roy Choi taught Jon Favreau how to act like a cook for his film Chef, they went way beyond knife skills.
2: It's in the body movements. A manic expression that is trying to burst its way outside of the body, but is being contained.
1: Behind the Scenes with Roy Choi, that's coming up this week on Mill Street Radio from PRX.
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4: The thing you need to know is I didn't graduate college till I was 36. 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
7: I'm Janine Herbst with these headlines. The death toll from the devastating earthquakes in Venezuela is rising. Officials say it now tops 1,400, with more than 3,200 injured and tens of thousands are reported missing. International search crews are looking for survivors, but getting to them is difficult. The biggest wildfire in the U.S. is hitting the Tinder Dry Forest in Utah. The state's governor has declared a state of emergency, and Utah is now restricting fireworks. Red flag warnings are also in effect for parts of California, Nevada, Arizona, New Mexico, and Colorado. And the European heat wave continues. Record high temperatures have been recorded in Britain, France, Switzerland, and Germany. They're getting hit with high temperatures as hospitals treat thousands of patients for heat-related conditions. I'm Janine Herbst, NPR News.

That was Nadia Bowles Weber. Nadia is the founding pastor of House for All Saints and Sinners. She's the author of several best-selling memoirs and lives in Denver, where she says, quote, "I continue to write about my personal failings for the benefit of my fellow spiritual misfits." She's pretty sure she hasn't consumed cotton candy since 2009. To see photos of Nadia and the congregation with that cotton candy on the first rally day, go to themoth.org. In a moment, lessons in parenting and riding on two wheels with women in Yemen when the Moth Radio Hour continues.

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10: From PRX, this is the Moth Radio Hour. I'm Sarah Austin Jeunesse. Bushra Al-Fusail tells our final story in this hour. It takes place in 2015 in Sana'a, Yemen, during a three-day ceasefire with Saudi rebels. But that doesn't mean that the city is safe. In fact, her choices in this story garner a lot of outside attention and put her at risk. I called Bushra to have her set the stage for us.
11: You said you were the golden sheep.

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2: 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I'm Ana Maria Sayer, bringing you concerts from the archives of the popular Tiny Desk series. 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

This year marked 20 years since Silent Alarm. Block Party's Tiny Desk was produced by Maya Stern, one of our talented video editors. Maya loved that album when it came out, and she still loves it now. She wanted to bring them to the desk to hear how they could reimagine their songs while still rocking hard. They did not disappoint. So let's hear it. Here's Block Party at the Tiny Desk.

0: That was Block Party at the Tiny Desk. We just heard Mercury, Signs.
1: Thank you very much.
0: And they opened up with Banquet. This Tiny Desk was recorded and mixed by Josh Newell, and Josephine Neonai was the audio engineer. More British music, this time from Omar after the break. 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
0: It's Tiny Desk Radio from NPR Music. I'm Anna Maria Sayer. Bassist and composer Linda Mahon Oh will be here soon, but we've got English singer-songwriter Omar for you next. Omar Lifouk was born into music. As a teenager, Omar's self-released recordings were produced by his dad, a studio musician for Bob Marley and the Rolling Stones. By the end of the 1980s, he made his mark with this single. There's nothing like this.

Moore's signature blend of soul, R&B, funk, and jazz from the late 1980s, well, they set the stage for the neo-soul movement here in the United States. Think Erykah Badu and the late Angie Stone. Omar worked with them, plus Stevie Wonder and Leon Ware. Omar is an underground British soul legend who always deserved more recognition in the U.S. My colleague Rodney Carmichael tells me Omar's live performances are legendary and packed with fans. Well, we got to have that experience too. When Omar played the desk, he sang music from his latest album, Brighter the Days, and some tunes from his long career, including the closing song that made him a star. Let's get it. Omar at the Tiny Desk.

0: That's Omar. We just heard a classic track, There's Nothing Like This. We also heard This Is Not a Love Song, The Man, and Can We Go Out? Bobby Carter produced that show, and Josephine Neo Nye recorded and mixed it. After the break, small in stature but greatly in demand, jazz composer, bandleader, and bass player, Linda Mahon. Oh, you're listening to Tiny Desk Radio from NPR Music.
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8: 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And from the estate of Joan B. Kroc, whose bequest serves as an enduring investment in the future of public radio and seeks to help NPR produce programming that meets the highest standards of public service in journalism and cultural expression. 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
0: It's Tiny Desk Radio from NPR Music. I'm Ana Maria Sayer. Next is a real treat. Bassist, bandleader, and composer Linda Mahon Oh. She was 3 years old when her family immigrated from Malaysia to Australia. By four, she was taking piano lessons. In high school, she was jamming in a rock band on electric bass. Her 2009 debut album gave a nod to those rock roots, covering the Red Hot Chili Peppers.

That's her arrangement of Soul to Squeeze on upright bass. Today, Linda Mahon Oh is an in-demand bassist. She's toured with Pat Metheny, Terry Lynn Carrington, and Vijay Iyer. She made NPR Music's list of the top 50 albums of 2024. Oh, and if you've seen the Pixar movie Soul, that's Linda. She not only plays bass on the soundtrack, but the bass-playing character is literally modeled after her. Her Tiny Desk features music from her album Glass Hours, plus some unrecorded originals. Her passion, finesse, and creativity flow through this set. Her husband and bandmate, Fabian Almazan, kicks things off with fireworks on the keys, plus some wild effects. So here she is at the Tiny Desk, Linda Mahon Oh.

Thank you. Fabian Almazan on piano. Mark Whitfield Jr. on drums. And Greg Ward on alto sax. It's such a huge pleasure to be here today at this NPR Tiny Desk taping. Always been a dream of mine, so I'm so happy to be here. And this tune that we just played is a brand new tune that hasn't been recorded yet. And it's called Halo. It's dedicated to all of the angels who really make it possible for us to do what we do. So all of the people that put concerts together and make live music happen. I'm very lucky to be able to do what I do and perform for a living. So thank you to Tiny Desk. Thank you to Mitra and Soraya and everyone involved. So, yeah, big thank you. I'm going to introduce two very special people. On voice, we have Sarah Serpa. Woo! And the wonderful Mark Turner on tenor sax. This next song is a song called The Imperative. It's from our latest album called The Glass Hours. And it's about grit and resilience. I wrote it during the pandemic. I was very tired, very pregnant. And so I think we all needed a bit of that throughout the pandemic. So this is The Imperative.

Thank you so much. We're going to play a new song also. This is a song called Rise Mountains, and it's going to feature my one and only Fabian Almazan on piano.

0: Linda Mahon O at the Tiny Desk from her set back in 2024. We just heard Rise Mountains with her husband, the pianist Fabian Almazan. We also heard The Imperative and Halo. Mitra Arthur produced that show and Josh Newell recorded and mixed it. Neil Tivolt is the technical director for our show. Tiny Desk Radio is produced by Walter Ray Watson, Noah Caldwell, and Danica Panetta. Our series editor is Lars Gottrich, and Saraya Mohammed is our executive producer. Our theme is composed by Kaylin Ellis. I'm Ana Maria Sayer. You've been listening to Tiny Desk Radio. Thanks for hanging out with us. Catch you next time. This is NPR.
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4: Greetings. Good evening, my neighbors and groovers. 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You are listening to The Neighborhood Show with me, Mr. Al Pete, your favorite neighbor. And you are here for some cool neo-soul, soul, funk, jazz, hip-hop, and all the things in between. So we are in them summer months. We're in them summer months. So hopefully you have been drinking your water, consistently drinking your water. Let's get that stretch on, tighten the shoes, and let's get on this walk. We have some cool music this evening. I got a new song from Don Richard featuring Duran Bernard. Gonna play some classic Big Boy from Outkast, Butcher Brown, much more, much more, much more. All right, so let's get into the walks. The Neighborhood Show, Mr. Al Pete, WJCT News 89.9.